That was like pre Brian Setzer Orchestra. That was like pre Cherry Poppin' Daddies. That was like early swing revival. Colin James and the Little Big Band and Cadillac Baby. Before that, you heard blues guitarist, songwriter, and Canadian music legend Colin James. His new book, Playing the Changes, A Musician's Memoir, is out now. I'm Tom Power. You're listening to Q. You know, I think getting older looks different for everyone. Maybe for you, it means getting really excited about a good night's sleep. Maybe for you, it means trading out your late nights for school drop-offs. Maybe it means knowing that you can't really have Chinese food at 11:30 at night anymore and feel okay the next morning. Maybe it means realizing you'd rather spend time doing the things that make you happy instead of the things that you're supposed to be doing. James Bryan and Jay Levine know something about that. They spent the late 90s and early 2000s as the Canadian pop duo Prozac. You might have heard this one on the radio or on Much Music.

Jay, hold on. Let's stay on that for a second, because you've changed a lot. I mean, the original Prozac songs are often about Simon, like your character, being kind of sad. Simon.

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1: I'm JJ Laborde in Toronto. Our polls are open now, so you can have your say on which of these songs moves up the chart by casting your vote at cbcmusic.ca/top20vote. All right, let's get into your top five this week, starting with Montreal singer Julie Neff. Julie's new album is titled Fine, and that is where you will find this next song called Something. That's the name of the song. I'm not holding out on you. It's up four spots to crack the top five at number five. This is Julie Neff, right here on your CBC

0: I want to get into some more specifics with you. So I confess, we first decided that we really wanted to talk to you about this during his big investment summit at the beginning of September. And I know you took part in a counter summit. Say more about what struck you about that whole event and how it was received in Canada.
1: Yeah, it was a day-long counter summit or day and a half called the Many versus the Money. And it was put together very quickly in response to this summit. And I think it's exactly the kind of thing that we need to do in moments where the rules are changing very quickly, which is get oriented, get out of that state of shock as quickly as you can. Do that by finding your bearings, mapping where you are. So it was really just a lot of information sharing. And, you know, I think people were processing this idea that Toronto was welcoming all of these huge American businesses at the same time as we were being told that this was all about not selling Canada out. Mm. Trump wants to break us so he can own us. But then why are we offering ourselves up and using words like peering into the shop window? And so what that gathering was about was getting oriented. And there were labor people there, Indigenous leaders, environmentalists, and very important that people are making connections with one another, mm-hmm. Especially when a bill is wrapping everything together.
0: Carney himself is a former central banker. At one point, he was very high up at Goldman Sachs.
1: Yeah.
0: Until recently, he was the chair of Brookfield Asset Management. And so,
1: where he was hired to lead their ESG and environmental, social, and governance. So this is what he was really kind of known for.
0: Right. Yeah,
1: that's where I first encountered him in the context of the UN climate summits, where there was a lot of tension about whether or not we were going to respond to the climate crisis with binding regulation or whether the private sector could be trusted to regulate themselves. And, you know, Mark Carney was the kind of face of this idea. Don't worry about it. We don't need rules because we are going to voluntarily mm-hmm. embrace environmental, social, and governance standards. We've got this. He was the guy who was saying that, right? And that hasn't gone very well.
0: Yeah. I guess then, are we surprised to see him now interested in privatization and deregulation? That he's prioritizing growing investment in the country. Like, isn't this what people voted for? And wouldn't he have done this even without a crisis?
1: I don't think he would have been able to do as much as he is doing without the Trump tariffs. And I think there just would have been a lot more pushback from labor, from First Nations, from the small and medium-sized businesses who are the ones who are most affected by the tariffs. I mean, this mm-hmm. is what one of the things I'm really struck by is it is the smaller businesses who have been exporting to the United States. I mean, I live in British Columbia. There's a lot of businesses that their whole, you know, model is exporting to Washington State and Oregon. And 50% tariffs are not really survivable at all. But what they're seeing is that it is massive corporations that are coming in and they're getting very little. And to be honest with you, Jamie, you know, my most recent book is about the rise of the far right around the world. And I think there's an argument for calling what Donald Trump represents fascism. We look at how, you know, not that they've won everything, not mm-hmm. that they're able to do everything, but there's a model, there's a playbook of dehumanization, of use of violence, you know, what ICE has been doing in U.S. cities. But they're also part of an international of far-right leaders. And in many countries, it is the failure of the center that created the context for these far-right parties to

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3: This is World Report. Good morning. I'm Marcia Young. A national day of protest is being held across France. Students line up opposite police and riot gear in Strasbourg. They are joined by teachers and unions who say the condition of the education system is unacceptable. Tens of thousands of students are expected to take part in today's day of protest. This student, Colleen, recently graduated from high school.
4: So there are massive inequalities between schools. Some have means and some don't, so they don't have teachers. The buildings are failing. It is way too hot in the summer and way too cold in the winter.
3: The students say they are also protesting what they call police brutality. Several people have been injured during the protest, and more than 5,000 arrests have been made since the demonstrations began. Forces backed by Yemen and Saudi Arabia say they have secured key areas around the Bab el-Mandeb Strait. Yemeni officials say it's part of a major offensive. They aim to retake the strategic strait near the Red Sea. It is being held by the Iran-backed Houthi rebels. The Saudis and their allies are trying to break the Houthis' grip on the shipping lane. Tom Perry has the latest from Jerusalem.
5: Video released by Saudi-backed forces shows fighters in pickup trucks mounted with heavy machine guns firing on unknown targets. The fighters, aligned with Yemen's government, claim to have pushed back Houthi rebels from their positions along the Bab el-Mandeb Strait, a choke point between the Red Sea and Arabian Sea. The advance has been backed by Saudi airstrikes, with the goal of breaking the Iran-backed Houthis' hold over oil shipments via the Red Sea, a key alternative to the Strait of Hormuz, where traffic has been hampered by the ongoing conflict between Iran, the U.S., and Israel. At United Nations headquarters in New York, Farhan Haq, deputy spokesperson for U.N. Secretary General Antonio Guterres, is urging all sides to step back.
6: The Secretary General has wanted the sides to de-escalate tensions, and he continues to want that. He does not believe the further militarization of the conflict, including involvement by the outside powers, will be helpful.
5: Despite those pleas, Pakistan and Turkey, who recently signed a mutual defense pact with Saudi Arabia, have announced they'd provide military forces to defend their Saudi ally against Houthi attacks. The Houthis, meanwhile, claim to have struck targets in Saudi Arabia and are downplaying reports their own forces have been pushed back. Tom Perry, CBC News, Jerusalem.
3: Kenya has confirmed its first case of Ebola. A Kenyan citizen returned from the Democratic Republic of Congo. The health minister says they arrived Saturday. They had traveled from Congo through Uganda. Officials say the person had been isolated but developed symptoms of the disease. They died at Nairobi Hospital late yesterday. Kenyan officials say they're monitoring for more possible cases. At Cornell University in upstate New York, protesters shouting, "Shut it down," in the center of campus. They're protesting the Ivy League administration's handling of a gang rape allegation at a fraternity house. Cornell faculty are preparing for a rare vote of no confidence against the school's administration. The resolution was filed last night. The CBC's Katie Simpson has more on the students' demands.
7: Jane Doe deserved a campus that supported her.
8: Hundreds of students converge to push for major policy changes at Cornell and show their support for the woman whose lawsuit sparked this revolt.
9: It's just the way the administration handled the situation. You know, you got to hear out sexual assault survivors.
8: Known only as Jane Doe, the woman alleged she was plied with alcohol and drugs and gang raped by seven men at a fraternity house 2 years ago. The campus erupted in anger after the New York Times reported the university's range of punishments for the accused men included expulsion, staying away from Jane Doe, and writing papers.
10: Awful. completely awful.
8: Joyce Muchin is a retired Cornell administrator, disappointed in how the university dealt with the case.
10: Like, I feel like it took her lawsuit for them to do something about it.
8: It's provoked national outrage.
11: And I also think what's fueling it is the fact that we're coming out of this Me Too moment where there was a lot of attention to this and a sense that we were on it, right?
8: Princeton researcher Seamus Khan says in one study, 30% of university students said they experienced a sexual assault or sexual misconduct by the time they graduated. He says the Cornell case likely struck a nerve because campus assaults are so common.
11: And this makes it pretty clear that, like, we're not on it, that we haven't, you know, the needle hasn't moved that much, even after all of the attention that we had, you know, in the last 5 years to this problem.
8: Cornell's president has pledged change will happen, but that didn't stop the protesters from demanding he resign. Katie Nicholson, CBC News, Ithaca, New York.
3: Some people in Nova Scotia are unsettled by a sign near St. Francis Xavier University. They argue its message is an example of rape culture. The sign was recently hung at an off-campus house during homecoming. The university is investigating. And as Kayla Hansel reports, the community is watching closely to see how the school handles the situation.
12: I don't want to contribute to the silence around it.
13: St. Francis Xavier professor Tara Taylor says she was driving with her child when she saw the sign hanging at a house off campus during homecoming. The sign said, "Drop-off zone, Acadia girlfriends." Acadia University played St. FX in women's rugby on Friday.
12: I saw it as a taunt and just very much treating girlfriends as objects.
13: Taylor says she went back to take a photo, prompted by events at Cornell University, where there is outrage over the school's handling of an alleged gang rape in 2024. St. FX has also been criticized for its handling of sexualized violence on campus. A former football player there was convicted for two sexual assaults that happened on campus in 2022 and 2023. The two women are suing the university. Since then, the school has done an external review of its sexual violence policy.
14: I feel quite angry. In fact, very angry.
13: St. FX president Andrew Haken says the incident with the sign flies in the face of the work the university has been trying to do.
14: We don't want behaviors that objectify women in this way, that normalizes sexual violence and is indicative of a rape culture. This is not who we are.
13: Haken says he expects the outcome of the school's disciplinary process within 2 weeks and that there are a range of possible outcomes, with the most serious being expulsion. Kayla Hounsell, CBC News, Halifax.
3: After 8 years in power, Coalition Avenir Québec is out and the Parti Québécois is in. CBC News is projecting a Parti Québécois minority government. As the CBC's Alexander Silberman reports, it marks a political comeback for the PQ.
15: Parti Québécois leader Paul Saint-Pierre Plamondon celebrating a remarkable political comeback, taking the stage as Quebec's premier designate after CBC News projected a PQ minority government. Saint-Pierre Plamondon, who led the party from three seats to victory in a divided five-party race, addressed a large crowd of supporters waving Quebec flags.
16: Le Parti Québécois est prêt.
15: The PQ is ready, he says, to give voters the change they demanded. Promising to be a leader for all Quebecers, he pledged to build a strong economy and to hold a referendum on independence.
17: We will be a very firm, solid, credible, relevant opposition.
15: Liberal leader Charles Millial led his party to more than three dozen seats, ready to collaborate on some issues, but drawing a firm line.
17: But there is no way that we will collaborate in a potential referendum, no way.
15: The Coalition Avenir Québec wiped off the electoral map.
18: Les Québécois ont parlé, puis leur choix est clair.
15: Leader Christine Fréchette says Quebecers have spoken. Their choice is clear, and I respect it, she says. Québec Solidaire pushing nine seats, and the Conservatives got a major breakthrough, projected to pick up nearly 20 seats. The party willing to work with the PQ on a case-by-case basis, but strongly opposed to a referendum. Alexander Silberman, CBC News, Trois-Rivières, Quebec.
3: And finally, police are baffled by the theft of what it thought to be what is thought to be the world's most expensive book cover. The Book of Revelation was crafted out of bronze by surrealist artist Salvador Dali. The cover alone weighs 150 kilograms. Officials believe thieves somehow made off with the work Sunday night from a museum in Issoire in central France. The museum's owner told local radio that the thieves assassinated French heritage. That is the latest national and international news from World Report. News anytime, cbcnews.ca. I'm Marcia Young.
19: Thanks, Marcia. It's Tuesday, October 6th. You're listening to London Morning. I'm sitting in the host chair. It is officially 6:10 this morning. I'm Chris Ensing. Thanks for joining us. The Mark Carney government promised Canadians a serious effort to create more affordable housing. It's now been more than a year since he announced the Build Canada Homes program.
20: It will help fight homelessness by building transitional and supportive housing in close partnership with provinces, territories, municipalities, and Indigenous communities.
19: We take a look at progress so far. Weather-wise, we've got a cool morning here. Patchy frost in London, mainly sunny today, a high of 16. Expecting a bit of rain overnight into tomorrow morning. Right now, it's 3 degrees outside. Ryan Soulier is here with our traffic update. Hey there, Ryan.
21: Hi there, Chris. Welcome to London Morning. It's a pretty calm start to the commute right now. Light traffic and no collisions reported in London and the region.
19: Great to be here, Ryan. Thanks for that. Natalie Love joins us with a look at the news headlines. Good morning, Natalie.
22: Good morning, Chris. An impaired driving crash involving an ambulance has led to multiple charges against a London man. And some downtown London churches are airing their frustrations with city bylaw cracking down on free street parking for funerals. We'll have details on these stories and others at 6:30.
19: It's been a little more than a year since the federal government launched its Build Canada Homes program. Experts are starting to assess the progress. The aim was to speed up the building of new affordable housing units across Canada. And fast forward to today, across much of the country, people living on a minimum wage still can't easily afford a one-bedroom apartment. Yuli Chan is a Canadian sociologist and housing expert doing a postdoctoral fellowship at New York University on comparative housing policy. The perfect guest to join us this morning. How's it going, Yuli?
23: Good, thank you.
19: Thanks for joining us here. Build Canada Homes, 1 year in, how would you grade its progress so far?
23: I think the progress has been quite dismal, to be honest. I think Build Canada Homes is not building homes fast enough to address the affordability crisis that Canadians are facing all across the country. And, you know, as an example, it has started construction on about 2,000 new housing units out of a commitment of 19,000. And so the agency is only meeting just over 10% of its targets, and this barely makes a dent in the supply that we desperately need to restore affordability across the country. And, you know, the targets will likely not trickle down to a place like London, where there is a growing number of renters and even homeowners who are spending well over 30% of their income on housing, in addition to a growing homelessness crisis and a low vacancy rate of just over 1% for affordable housing.
19: Yeah, we certainly hear it when we're talking to people who are interested in this municipal election, that housing is a big concern for them, affordability as well. You're saying the program is dismal in this state. Can you remind us the mandate of this program?
23: So Build Canada Homes was launched in 2025. It's a Crown corporation, and it was launched with the goal of building affordable housing at scale. And it was envisioned as a one-stop shop for affordable housing. And so the initial funding of $13 billion was intended to enable financing, purchasing land, and also helping builders get projects off the ground. But its main mandate so far has really been to try and modernize housing construction And the reason for that is because the federal government has been framing the affordability crisis chiefly as a shortage of supply. And so it is trying to reduce the cost of construction in the hopes that this will lead to more affordable housing for renters and homeowners. But there's simply no guarantee because, as we know, there are so many other forces at play when it comes to housing in this country. You know, there's so many other actors that are involved in driving up these housing costs.
19: What are some of those actors that are involved?
23: Well, we have the real estate market. We have people who invest in housing, who speculate and invest in housing in order to drive up costs. And we also have developers who, for a long time, have been, you know, they're the main builders of housing in this country, and they haven't been building affordable housing to meet the social needs that Canadians have. They've been building primarily to, you know, make profit. And I think, you know, that has to be addressed in order to address affordability at all these different angles, not just by speeding up the supply of housing, which, you know, is only going to benefit the builders and the developers in the end if we don't address all these other real estate factors, I think.
19: I know you're in a place where it's very different when we talk about the market, but the new mayor of New York has talked about trying to find ways to make things more affordable. Has he been able to pull anything off there that Canada should be looking at?
23: Well, absolutely. And I think one of the main issues that he,

0: shortage of labor all around the world, not just in Canada. And I think in the short term, it's really important to look at other ways to expand affordable housing. So rent control is definitely one of them. I think also acquiring existing housing stock, whether it's older housing stock or newer housing stock that is sitting unsold in the market, including condos, is really crucial to addressing this housing affordability crisis at all these different angles.
1: If you had Prime Minister Mark Carney's ear, if you were able to sit down, have a coffee with him and talk about housing, specifically affordable housing, what's the one idea you would really want to take time to talk through with him?
0: Well, I would first of all say that I think it's really important to have a federal housing agency that's dedicated to building and expanding non-market housing in Canada. But I think it's really important to learn from the lessons of the past when it comes to housing policy in this country, which is that the federal government has struggled to balance its social objectives with fulfilling the right to housing, especially, and its objectives to stabilize and expand financial markets through mortgage programs under the CMHC, which, by the way, used to build and finance social housing. And so I think the housing crisis that confronts Canadians today is making it clear that this can no longer be the case and that the federal government really has to make public social housing a priority.
1: Okay, I got to leave it there, Yulee. Thank you so much for joining us this morning. I really appreciate your time.
0: Thank you so much for having me.
1: Yulee Chan is a Canadian sociologist and housing expert doing a postdoctoral fellowship at New York University on comparative housing policy. We reached her in New York City this morning. She says so far, the Build Canada Homes program has seen dismal amount of success. Lorena McKennitt is a world-renowned Canadian Celtic musician with millions of album sales under her belt. And as of this past June, also an officer of the Order of Canada. She's been touring around the world to mark the release of her album, The Mask and Mirror, in 1994. Later this month, she's going to make a stop in London. This track is off the album. It's called The Mystic's Dream.

0: Lorena McKennitt with The Mystic's Dream from her 1994 album, The Mask and Mirror. Her tour marking the album's anniversary stops at Centennial Hall on October 29th. Let's take a look at traffic here. Bring Ryan back in. What's it look like out there?
1: Chris, not a bad morning. Looks like a collision-free drive in London and the region. Area highways look clear. Perhaps a small handful of slowdowns in the city right now. Roads are clear. Current winds are light. Visibility full right now at 24 kilometers. And not even too many new road projects starting today, but I do have one new one here. At 8, find some lane restrictions coming to Westminster Drive between Highbury Avenue and Old Victoria Road. Maintenance work there goes until tomorrow afternoon. Just one school bus route canceled so far due to driver shortage. You can keep up with your routes at mybigyellowbus.ca. And if you have a traffic tip for London morning, we have a text line, and that number is 519-281-6593.
0: Traffic was all the rage when I was out talking to people in White Oaks yesterday about what this municipal election. They say they're excited to see road work done. They're frustrated with the gridlock that it's causing.
1: I am also that.
0: It's a little chicken and egg thing, I guess. Hey,
1: yep.
0: Right? All right. Let's take a look at the Environment Canada forecast here. Mix of sun and cloud today. High is 16. We're expecting a bit of rain overnight into tomorrow morning. We woke up in that yellow frost advisory there, but it's pretty clear outside. It's calm. It's about 3 degrees right now here in London. Time now for the Business Digest with Megan Reed.
2: Good morning. Looking for a little retail therapy, Cenovus Energy bought up rival oil sands producer Athabasca for $5.7 billion, adding around 45,000 barrels of production per day. Speaking on the conference call, Cenovus CEO John McKenzie says this deal is all about the future.
3: We see an opportunity to increase thermal production to approximately 115,000 barrels a day by 2032. That represents one of the most significant organic growth opportunities available in Canadian oil sands today.
2: Michael Berger, a senior analyst at Enverus Intelligence Research, agrees.
4: I think Athabasca, when you look at the duration of the assets that they retain today relative to their current production, it's one of the longer life companies that we see across North America, not even even just the oil sands, it's the entirety of Canada and the lower 48. Athabasca represents a very unique opportunity with a really long dated resource.
2: The deal is expected to close in December. Keeping with the oil sands, over the weekend, Suncor Energy reached a deal to sell its stakes in its Terra Nova, White Rose, and West White Rose offshore assets off the coast of Newfoundland to UK-based Ithaca Energy. In a statement, the Calgary-based company said that this transaction further focuses our efforts on opportunities that generate the greatest long-term shareholder value. In other news, the MNP Consumer Debt Index found people are worried about the economy, thanks to the wicked combination of tariffs and trade tensions, general uncertainty, and the rise of AI reshaping the outlook for jobs and income. The stress is so bad that the index found almost half of working Canadians have tried to earn additional income in some way, including selling goods online, working a second job, or monetizing a hobby. Linda Paul, a licensed insolvency trustee and senior VP at MNP, says if Canadians are stressed, it's a good idea to sit down and look at what their total debt is. Paul says it's surprising how many people don't have a full understanding of how much they owe.
5: If what it costs for Canadians to service their debt monthly is not within their budget constraints anymore, and they're worried about perhaps an interruption in income, then they should talk to a licensed insolvency trustee. And they don't have to wait until there's a crisis. If they're starting to see things are tight and they're starting to wonder, you know, worst case scenario, then they should talk to a licensed insolvency trustee.
2: Paul points out that it's important to talk to a licensed insolvency trustee, as they are monitored by the federal government and regulated by the Office of the Superintendent of Bankruptcy. Paul says they do not charge an upfront fee. And finally, Norway is planning the first temporary ban on AI smart glasses in some public spaces due to privacy concerns, making it the first major country to prevent the use of the camera-enabled specs in parks, beaches, schools, and kindergartens. It will also set up an expert group to propose permanent national rules. Meta has sold at least 9 million pairs of Ray-Ban versions of the glasses since 2023. The tech giant says that each pair is fitted with LED lights that blink white when the user is recording video or taking pictures. It advises owners to stop if anyone expresses that they do not want to be photographed. For CBC Radio, I'm Megan Reed.
0: Thanks, Megan. For more business news, you can check out our website, cbc.ca/business. Paul McGowan will stop by with a live business report just ahead of World Report at 8 o'clock. Coming up here on a London Morning, journalist Katie O'Malley will walk us through the biggest takeaway from yesterday's provincial election in Quebec, where the separatists have won. We'll also hear from London voters. Are candidates getting their message through as we are just about 3 weeks until people pick who will run this city in the upcoming municipal election? It's clear and 3 degrees outside today, getting to a high of 16 later on this afternoon. The time now is 6:30.
6: This is CBC News. From CBC London, the 6:30 local news. Good morning, I'm Natalie Lovey. We're awaiting an update from OPP following what officers described as a horrific crash in Norfolk County. It happened shortly before 6 o'clock yesterday evening on Thompson Road East at Duncombe Road in Waterford. Police say a passenger vehicle collided with an SUV. A Good Samaritan pulled the driver from the burning SUV. The driver in the passenger vehicle was airlifted to hospital with serious injuries. Thompson Road East remains closed at Duncombe Road in Waterford as police investigate the cause of the crash. A London man is facing multiple charges after an impaired driving crash involving an ambulance. It happened at around 9:30 Sunday night. Officers responded to a report of an ambulance being struck by a vehicle by a residence on Duchess Ave near Dean Street. Investigators determined the driver hit a parked ambulance before colliding with a second parked vehicle in a driveway, then leaving the scene. Soon after, police received multiple reports of a silver sedan being driven dangerously in the area of Western Road and Sarnia Road. Police say the vehicle was reported to be driving on sidewalks, down a flight of stairs, through red lights, and nearly hit pedestrians while operating with significant damage to one of its tires. Officers spotted the suspect vehicle at the entrance to Victoria Hospital on Commissioners Road East and tried to arrest the driver. Police used a stun gun during the arrest, but say it was ineffective, and the suspect assaulted two officers before being taken into custody shortly before 10 o'clock. There were no reported injuries. A 46-year-old London man is facing multiple charges, including 2 counts of assaulting a peace officer and failing to stop after an accident. A Hamilton company that owns the air ambulance that vanished off Massachusetts is remembering the 4 crew members who were on board. The U.S. Coast Guard yesterday identified the crew as Philip Gregory Childerhose, Thomas Henry Farquhar, Sarah Jane Patton, and Jolene Beth Weir. The plane was on a medical flight from Boston to Bermuda, or from Bermuda, early Saturday when officials say it lost contact with air traffic control. Latitude Air Ambulance says the pilots are being remembered as loving and its healthcare specialists were dedicated to caring for others. Debris from the plane was later recovered in waters 32 kilometers off Nantucket, and the Transportation Safety Board says its investigators will help look for and recover the aircraft. Some downtown London churches say they are frustrated by city bylaw cracking down on free street parking for funerals. Staff at St. Paul's Cathedral say they have been placing city-provided bags over parking meters in front of the church for years. They reserved 3 parking spots during funerals, allowing the coach and family vehicles to line up for a procession. But a city bylaw says that churches must apply and pay for metered bagging. Kevin George is St. Paul's rector and dean. He says the city's bylaw enforcement lacks compassion.
7: We just find this sort of nickel and diming a bit small-minded and a little bit insensitive to those who are in very, very tender moments.
6: Other downtown area churches say they've noticed the crackdown in recent years. The City of London says that all parking spaces are subject to the fees in the bylaw. That's $17 per reserved parking space and an additional $50 administration fee. London's municipal election campaign is in full tilt with advance voting underway. Candidates are trying to reach voters across the city, but one first-time voter told CBC News in White Oaks that the campaigns aren't reaching her. Helena Harika says she hasn't seen much beyond campaign signs and billboards and doesn't know enough about the candidates to decide whether she'll vote.
8: No, like all I've ever seen is like the billboards, like that they stick around and that's it. I don't know. I haven't thought about it. I might not. Like, to give me reasons to vote, like, how will it affect me and, like, those around my age and those younger? And, like, how will it make our life easier and stuff?
6: She says candidates need to do more to reach young voters, particularly on Instagram and TikTok. Londoners will vote for their new council and mayor on October 26th. And some doctors and infectious disease specialists are noticing an earlier than usual start to flu season. Dr. Isaac Bogosh of UHN says we're seeing rates of cases that are more typical to the end of October or early November. The most recent Public Health Ontario data shows a 3% positivity rate across the province in the third week of September, higher than the week before. 202 cases were confirmed during that period in Ontario, among a total of 815 across the country. Dr. Joseph Param is a family doctor in Scarborough. He says he's noticed more flu symptoms in his patients over the last few weeks. He says it's a good idea to visit your doctor if you have symptoms, as you may be eligible for antiviral medications instead of just powering through.
9: And we can detect it early. And if we start treatment early, if you meet the requirements, the severity of the flu decreases, right? The severity of the symptoms decrease, you'll feel better earlier, and also you'll be less contagious.
6: Influenza and COVID-19 vaccines are available across the province for those age 65 and older. The general public will get access to vaccines at the end of the month. And Chris, that's your 6:30 local news.
0: Thanks, Natalie. 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The ballots have been counted in Quebec's provincial election. The results are in. The Parti Québécois has won a minority. They're ending 8 years in power for the Coalition Avenir Quebec. And for more on the results, we're joined by journalist Katie O'Malley. She writes for iPolitics. Good morning, Katie.
10: Good morning.
0: What are you looking at as the biggest takeaway from last night's election results?
10: So first of all, the polls were actually fairly accurate in terms of the projections, as you know, we're probably following along as well. There was some question over whether or not the Parti Québécois might be able to make it over that threshold to a majority. They did not manage to do that. And really, it's going to be a very interesting legislature because you got five parties with very different competing interests at play. I got to say, looking at the complete wipeout of the former incumbent CAQ, to me, this is really seems to be less an indication of an appetite for sovereignty amongst Quebec voters and more just a total repudiation of the previous incumbent government. So I do think that that's going to be a really interesting dynamic to watch.
0: Yeah, a bit of a change election there to see folks go to the polls and make that decision here. The main election issues, though, what were they coming into the campaign?
10: So I think it was kind of a rolling cycle of, well, obviously the Canada-US trade war and the sort of aftershocks and ongoing impact that that's having on the Canadian economy, that was front and center. Although, interestingly, it's worth noting that probably the only file on which outgoing Premier Christine Fréchette seemed to get fairly good marks from voters was the way she was working with the other premiers and Ottawa in responding to the tariff threat. But on affordability, on healthcare, on basic management of government, whether, you know, infrastructure funding or the healthcare system, on all of that, it was really the CAQ that lost more than I think the Parti Québécois or any other party won. It was really just an out with the old, in with the new. But yeah, the affordability issues, the state of the government, and yeah, that sort of ineffable desire for change.
0: And when we look at these results here, it does present a time where the separatist parties in power in Quebec for the first time in over a decade. What are the political implications for the rest of the country? Folks in London, you know, we're not following the Quebec election as closely as others might. What does that mean for our country?
10: I mean, in the short term, I'm going to be honest, not a whole heck of a lot. You might recall during the campaign, Parti Québécois leader Pierre Saint-Pierre Plamondon, he actually committed to not holding a referendum while U.S. President Donald Trump is in office. And he did that because there really was so little appetite. And I think that that's part of how he was able to secure that victory by really putting separation as an issue way down on his list of priorities. What I'm really curious to see is what the dynamic is going to be. You know, we've had this Team Canada approach to dealing with the tariffs. It's been interesting. The Parti Québécois has gone sort of back and forth, but Saint-Pierre Plamondon, he did say just as recently as last night in his victory speech that he is prepared to work with Ottawa and with Prime Minister Mark Carney if it is in the interest of Quebec. So I'll be very interested to see if that shifts the dynamics at all in terms of that kind of united front.
0: There have been people who watch federal politics that have been really interested in how Prime Minister Mark Carney is trying to build relationships with Quebec. Does this help? Does this shift that?
10: It's going to be fascinating to see. Here is where you get down to that basic, you know, kind of internal contradiction within Quebec politics. The Federal Liberal Party is way, way, way ahead of any other contender as far as the polls in Quebec. They have enormous support amongst voters. However, those same voters are perfectly able to then, you know, go to the polls and potentially vote for the Parti Québécois. I think because of that, it is actually in the interests of both the Prime Minister, obviously, but also the incoming Premier to do what they can to work together, since this is something that, by and large, is kind of what Quebec voters want to see. And don't underestimate the importance of the fact that this is a minority government in Quebec. That is going to be a very sharp learning curve for a party that a party leader who has very little previous political experience other than leading the opposition, and is going to have to navigate a very kind of complex legislature in terms of getting support. So long story short, I think that it is, you know, at least in the immediate aftermath, I would expect to see the Prime Minister reaching out to the new government and the new government reaching back with enthusiasm to try to get that relationship off to a decent start.
0: We have seen how referendums or that idea of separation can really seem to shift the way the federal government moves. And we're watching that out in Alberta. New polling shows Alberta's United Conservative Party losing support as the Alberta referendum approaches. What's going on there?
10: So that seems to be kind of the end result of kind of a complex series of calculations here. You got to remember that amongst Albertans in general, the only, you know, sort of definable demographic where there is over 50% support for triggering a referendum on separation is within the UCP, within Danielle Smith's party. It's her party that has a significant chunk of people that really want to see that, you know, that question about holding a referendum pass. Those voters, I imagine, are maybe not super, you know, pleased with the way the Premier has handled the question to date. Maybe they think she should have been doing more to get out there and defend what they see as the position their party should take. On the other side, you have a vast number of Federalists who are not only represented in Danielle Smith's party, but in all the other parties as well as supporters. They're annoyed that this is happening at all. They feel like this is something that could have been avoided, that the Alberta government didn't have to sort of pave the way for this this question and this plebiscite on a referendum to take place. And they're, you know, kind of responding accordingly. So it was really a question, I think, of managing to not only not make both sides happy, but make both sides really, really angry. And that's what you're now seeing as a result of the polls.
0: It's so interesting. I just, to go back to Quebec again, when you were watching this election, how much of support was there for a referendum or that idea of going to the polls on a separatist Quebec?
10: I mean, there are absolutely hardcore Parti Québécois supporters. Probably works out to somewhere between maybe tops out at 30% of the voters, closer to 20% realistically, that actually want to move forward on that. But again, because Saint-Pierre Plamondon was very clever about saying, you know what, we're going to take this off the table as long as Donald Trump is in the White House, that really hit pause on that discussion. And I really do think that had it been more front and center in terms of what the ballot question was, we might have seen a very different result last night, because I guarantee you there are Federalists or very soft sovereignists who are willing to give Canada a shake, who happily voted Parti Québécois last night because they don't think there's going to be a referendum anytime soon, and they liked everything else that the party had to stand for.
0: Yeah, what a fascinating time it's been here with all these elections. Thanks for your time, Katie. I really appreciate it.
10: Have a great day. Bye-bye.
0: Katie O'Malley is a journalist who writes for iPolitics, talking about what's going on in Quebec, in Alberta as well. Do you like free stuff? If so, there's a free lunch hour show today at Alien Hall's Southern Lounge. Let's try this here again. Alien Hall's Southern Lounge. Getting used to this morning start here. The York Street Thought Process is the Tunes at Noon's performer today. And as mentioned, it's free. Donations, they're accepted. Here's a song from York Street Thought Process. This is Poster Child.

0: That's the folk duo York Street Thought Process with Poster Child. They're your Tunes at Noon performers today in the Southern Lounge at Aeolian Hall. Free show, but donations, they're accepted and likely appreciated. It is 6:47 here on London Morning. Let's check in with Ryan Soulier here to see what traffic's looking like.
1: Hi there. Starting with a note from the text line letting us know Hamilton Road is closed in both directions at Rectory Street. I'm still waiting for an official word from London Police, but I do see a collision icon right at Rectory. Otherwise, just some minor slowdowns in the city, light winds, and clear roads. If you do see something on the roads, please, oh please, use our text line and let us know by texting 519-281-6593.
0: Yeah, very kind for people to let people know what's going on the roads this morning. Waking up to a bit of a frost here when we look at the weather. The forecast from Environment Canada calls for a mix of sun and cloud today, high of 16. A bit of rain overnight into tomorrow morning as well. We are a bit away from Thanksgiving, but the forecast looks pretty clear so far. Things can always change. Right now in London, it's clear and calm, hovering around 3 degrees. We're less than a month away before voters hit the polls for municipal elections across the province. But until then, the work continues to get voters engaged, get people interested in local politics. Data on Ontario's municipal election, it shows a small gain when it comes to competition. But the Association of Municipalities of Ontario says more work needs to be done to increase the number of candidates to run for office. This year, 400 candidates were acclaimed compared to 548 in 2022. 19 councils in the province fully acclaimed. These are places where no one will cast a vote for mayor, councillor, anything. That brings us to 414 municipalities holding elections this month. Lindsay Jones is the executive director of AMO. She tells us why people hesitate to enter the municipal elections race.
2: There's no single answer, but I think there's a lot of factors that are probably impacting that decision. For one, municipal government has become increasingly complex. Councils are dealing with issues like housing, infrastructure, public safety, affordability, often with really significant expectations from the public and at dwindling resources. Mm. For other folks, particularly those balancing careers and family responsibilities, the demands of public office can be a really significant consideration. We know that incivility and harassment can also make public service less appealing. That's something that we hear a lot about from our members. And finally, many of these positions, particularly in the smaller municipalities, are essentially volunteer positions. Sometimes there is a bit of funding and part-time pay, but a lot of the positions, you're doing this really tough job with a limited support system. So these all are factors that go into, I think, people's decision to put their names forward.
0: Voter turnout, let's take a look at that. It's quite low in 2022 during municipal elections. It dropped from 38% to 33%. So what could be done to draw people to vote in municipal elections? Again, Lindsay Jones, AMO's executive director, answers.
2: It's a tough question that I think is confronting governments at all levels. So you're seeing kind of voter turnout declining both at the provincial level as well. And it's a challenge because if folks aren't participating, the system doesn't work the way that it should. So again, we are focusing a lot on awareness. So we've got a public affairs campaign happening just to raise awareness with voters that the election is happening, that it's on October 26th. And again, to just inform them how important municipal government is to their daily lives. You know, again, it impacts the police and fire services, water and wastewater, your housing, your transit, your waste collection. These are important issues.
0: You might be wondering, what was London's voter turnout in 2022? 25.5%, according to AMO. The provincial average there, 33% in 2022. So some work to do here in the City of London as well. That was Lindsay Jones, Executive Director for the Association of Municipalities Ontario. You can find all the information on the elections at ontario.ca/municipal elections or amo.ca. You can also head over to our website. We're covering this as well, making sure that everybody's informed about their choices as we head into the final stretch here for the municipal election. 3 weeks until Londoners decide decide who will run the city. So I spent a couple hours yesterday in White Oaks to hear what people think about the campaign so far and if people are paying attention. Let me tell you, I heard from a cynical group of people, I think is a fair way to say who I met up with. I saw that some folks said they don't plan to vote, never have, and they don't plan to this cycle either because nothing changes. Some people said that they agreed. A first-time voter told me candidates aren't busting through her algorithm, wants some more information. And I also met someone who's already cast a ballot and says there's a simple mistake candidates make that guarantee he won't vote for them. Here's part of those conversations. We're going to start with a chat about the impact that your city council can have on your everyday life. Hey there, how's it going?
3: Good, how are you?
0: Doing all right. My name's Chris. I'm with CBC News here. You're trying to pay attention to this election. It's a municipal election. Yeah. What are you finding?
3: I know that, surprisingly enough, these are the kind of people that sometimes have the largest influence on what happens on our day-to-day. And it's also the hardest people to know what they're doing. So it's just kind of like everybody knows what the prime minister is doing, but sometimes what the prime minister does has very little effect to the little guy. So it would be nice to maybe get more eyes or more ears to listen or see what these people are doing, either it be through podcasts, through newspapers, through streams online, or something that people can do, or just even if they posted to YouTube a video debate that they had or a conversation sitting around of plans that they have, challenges, their experience, and how they would better the city, you know?
0: First time voter, you're going to have that chance now.
2: Yeah.
0: Have you been excited about this?
4: Sure. Yeah. I mean, I'm finally 18, so I finally have like a chance to help everyone in some way.
0: What's your experience with politics? Do your parents pay attention to this? Your friends? How much of this is already in your life?
4: I mean, I like only really what's on social media. But that's really all I see. And my parents, sure, but like I don't think our views align all the time since they're older, you know.
0: But this is your chance now to have your views represented. Yeah. What are some of the issues that are big for you that you hope someone pays attention to?
4: Honestly, probably like all the construction around, because I feel like it's not bad that there's construction, but I don't like how it's all at the same time and they don't finish one thing and they start another and then you can't really go anywhere because it's all closed.
0: I wonder, are candidates doing anything to appeal to you? Have you heard from any candidates in any way, any advertisements or anything?
4: No, like all I've ever seen is like the billboards like that they stick around and that's it.
0: Can I ask you where you get your news or information about London? How do you figure out what's going on?
4: My mom.
0: Yeah.
4: Like my mom just tells me stuff that happens, or like friends. Yeah. That's pretty much it.
0: Do you know anybody else your age that has been able to vote or going to be able to vote in this election?
4: Yeah, like all my friends are able to vote, but they also have no idea that like who any of the candidates are, or what's it for. Like I was driving around with my friends and they're like, what are all these like signs for? Like we don't even know what they're for.
0: So this is your moment now, but you just have to figure out what you're supposed to do.
4: Exactly.
0: Okay. Do you all plan to vote?
4: I don't know. I haven't thought about it. I might not.
0: You might or might not.
4: So might or might not.
0: If a candidate were listening to this interview right now and they heard, do you might or might not vote, what would you need to hear from them to convince you to vote for them?
4: Like, to give me reasons to vote, like, how will it affect me and, like, those around my age and those younger, and, like, how will it make our life easier and stuff. Yeah, just like reach out more to everyone to let them know that at least there's like an election going on, like vote for me.
0: What are some ways they could reach out more? Any ideas of where you'd like to see them?
4: Like social media. I feel like that's like the only way you can get people to reach out to younger generation, like Gen Z. Like I feel like that's how you could reach them most, like Instagram, TikTok, there.
0: Yeah. But you're not seeing them there?
4: No.
0: No.
4: No.
0: Your algorithm doesn't have anything about London's mayoral race, eh? No. Is that frustrating for you at all?
4: A little bit. I mean, like, I'd like to know what's going on, but I can't.
0: I just spoke with a voter who says that they just turned 18, but they don't know if they're going to vote yet because they don't know anything about the candidates. What's your advice to that voter?
5: My advice would be to look for one that's consistent, has done at least a few things over the last several years. If they're a one-term or a two-term councillor or possibly the mayor, that's probably my best advice.
0: How have you seen this election cycle move as far as engagement from candidates? Has anyone knocked at your door?
5: No.
0: No. Has there been anything that a candidate has pitched or shown or a way that they've tried to reach out to their community that's impressed you this election cycle?
5: No.
0: No. Do you get concerned at all about whether people are informed or doing the work to make sure they know what's going on?
5: Yeah, I do. I wish, you know, I'd like to see them inform as much as possible. I don't particularly do Facebook that much, and that's not how I get my news, really. I'm a bit on the old school side because of the age-wise thing. But, you know, the TV is quite good, and some of the printed media is all right, too.
6: I have heard from some folks that they said that they've never voted and they don't plan to vote because nothing changes. What do you think about that?
5: That's a cop-out. I don't agree with that. I think that, you know, there's more to it than just, you know, saying, no, they're not doing enough.
6: So you are in London here now. I'm bugging you outside of the White Oaks Mall here, but you said that you are paying attention to this municipal election.
7: A little bit, yeah. Yeah, I know who's running and who the mayor is right now and who my councillor is for my ward. But, you know, things don't change, really, in the long run. I'm 71 years old, and things don't change. You know, there were screw-ups in the 60s, there were screw-ups in the 70s, there were screw-ups in the 80s, and they're still screw-ups. They're just, like, different title on them. That's about it.
6: But I have talked to some people who say that because things don't change, I'm not going to vote. You going to vote?
7: Well, I've already voted, yeah. I'm going to be out of town, so I already voted. And I feel if you don't vote, you can't complain. Shut the hell up.
6: You're passionate about it.
7: A little bit, yeah. I mean, I like to complain about things.
6: And this is your sort of get-out-of-jail-free card now. Right, You've participated
7: in
6: the process.
7: I'm old and grumpy. I don't need an excuse. I'm old and grumpy, but that gives me an excuse.
6: What about, has anyone door-knocked? Has anybody sent you campaign literature?
7: I get stuff in the mailbox, and I definitely won't vote for those people because I've got a no-flyers thing on my mailbox.
6: Oh, interesting.
7: I can't read. I don't really want them running my government.
0: Don sharing his very direct opinions with us on the upcoming municipal election. Here's some voters we were listening to. Natalie Lovey is back with a local news update.
8: Good morning, Chris. A city bylaw crackdown is creating extra cost for churches holding funerals downtown. Some churches say for years they placed a city-provided bag over parking meters, but a city bylaw says that churches must pay for meter bagging. Chris.
0: And we'll have more on that story here on London Morning. In the next hour, two land disputes in the news this week are highlighting the divide between the views of Indigenous people in Ontario and those of local, provincial, and federal governments. We'll hear from an expert on the issue coming up. London Morning is back right after World Report.
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10: The top of the heap in women's hockey as Cassie Campbell celebrates with her teammates.
11: Hockey has been the driving force in Cassie Campbell Pascal's life, and as she says, it's given her everything, but never for free. The Canadian hockey star, Cassie Campbell Pascal, and how she's pushed for change in the women's game, coming up on The Current.
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12: This is World Report. Good morning. I'm Marcia Young. Quebec has voted for change after 8 years of Coalition Avenir Québec rule. The Parti Québécois has been handed a minority government. Leader Paul Saint-Pierre Plamondon is now Quebec's premier designate, and his party's win opens the door to a referendum on Quebec's sovereignty. I'm joined now by the CBC's Janice McGregor. And what can Canadians who are concerned about national unity take away from last night's result, Janice?
13: Marcia, at one point, the crowd at Parti Québécois headquarters last night could be heard singing, na-na-na-na, hey-hey-hey, goodbye. But it seemed to be a celebration of having pushed Christine Fréchette's government out the door, wiped it off the electoral map. It did not appear to be a taunt aimed at the rest of Canada. Their more sober reality is that even when you combine the popular vote of the two sovereignist parties together, only about 4 in 10 Quebecers backed that option, well short of what they'd need to win a referendum. And in the immediate term, Paul Saint-Pierre Plamondon needs partners to pass the PQ's priorities. The new seat count math at the National Assembly could require constantly shifting calculations. If the opposition Liberals and Conservatives vote together, they have exactly the same number of seats as the PQ. The fourth party, Québec solidaire, with 9 seats, well, that does fall short of official party status, but it could punch above that weight because it holds the swing vote. Minority governments don't always last longer than 2 or 3 years, making Plamondon's pledge to hold off on a referendum until after Donald Trump leaves office look like something that may not happen unless the PQ can govern well enough to be reelected.
12: So where do things stand with Ottawa?
13: Yeah, Mark Carney's federal Liberals kept their powder dry. They did not engage much in this campaign. And the Prime Minister's post last night spoke of building a stronger Quebec and how that helps his mission of building a stronger Canada, helping not just those hurt in the tariff war, but agreeing with the PQ about things like fighting homelessness, too. Even more fascinating, though, was last night's post from Alberta Premier Danielle Smith, congratulating Plamondon, but also saying provinces are stronger when we work together and stand united. That's quite something, coming from a premier who called a referendum of her own on Canada's future later this month.
12: Thank you, Janice.
13: You're welcome.
12: The CBC's Janice McGregor in Ottawa. A number of anti-immigration posters, stickers are raising concern in Ottawa. They are the work of the Dominion Society of Canada. The white nationalist group is growing across the country. It advocates for the mass deportation of millions of people. As Christy Neese reports, some community members and experts argue their posters and their rhetoric constitute a hate crime. Police disagree.
14: I was furious, actually, that these posters were in my neighborhood.
15: Ottawa resident Sarah Fraser first saw the posters a couple weeks ago, featuring the word re-migration and old pictures of white men in military uniforms. The posters advertise a group called the Dominion Society of Canada. It wants all temporary foreign workers deported, birthright and naturalized citizenships restricted and revoked, permanent resident statuses rescinded, and immigrants who have not, in their words, integrated to be deported.
16: These other groups were imposed on us. We did not invite them here.
15: Daniel Tyree is the Dominion Society's chair and founder. Tyree says immigrants speaking their languages and following their religions are, quote, fracturing society.
16: And I think the best way to avoid that is by removing people who do not integrate into this society.
17: In my opinion, there's a pretty clear case that Dominion Society of Canada is breaking the law.
15: Evan Belgord directs the Canadian Anti-Hate Network, which researches the far right. He thinks the society is breaking the law by blaming Canada's problems on immigrants and saying that the solution is to remove them.
17: Why aren't the leaders of this organization calling for racist mass deportations being charged? Why are they allowed to have a non-profit corporation?
15: Ottawa police say the group's posters haven't met the legal threshold for a hate crime. The force won't say whether it's investigating the society's leaders. Christy Neese, CBC News, Ottawa.
12: Forces backed by Yemen and Saudi Arabia say they have secured key areas around the Bab el-Mandeb Strait. Yemeni officials say it's part of a major offensive. They aim to retake the strategic strait near the Red Sea. It is being held by the Iran-backed Houthi rebels. The Saudis and their allies are trying to break the Houthis' grip on the shipping lane. Tom Perry has the latest from Jerusalem.
18: Video released by Saudi-backed forces shows fighters in pickup trucks mounted with heavy machine guns firing on unknown targets. The fighters, aligned with Yemen's government, claim to have pushed back Houthi rebels from their positions along the Bab el-Mandeb Strait, a choke point between the Red Sea and Arabian Sea. The advance has been backed by Saudi airstrikes, with the goal of breaking the Iran-backed Houthis' hold over oil shipments via the Red Sea, a key alternative to the Strait of Hormuz, where traffic has been hampered by the ongoing conflict between Iran, the U.S., and Israel. At United Nations headquarters in New York, Farhan Haq, deputy spokesperson for UN Secretary General Antonio Guterres, is urging all sides to step back.
19: The Secretary General has wanted the sides to de-escalate tensions, and he continues to want that. He does not believe the further militarization of the conflict, including involvement by the outside powers, will be helpful.
18: Despite those pleas, Pakistan and Turkey, who recently signed a mutual defense pact with Saudi Arabia, have announced they'd provide military forces to defend their Saudi ally against Houthi attacks. The Houthis, meanwhile, claim to have struck targets in Saudi Arabia and are downplaying reports their own forces have been pushed back. Tom Perry, CBC News, Jerusalem.
12: Kenya has confirmed its first case of Ebola. A Kenyan citizen returned from the Democratic Republic of Congo. The health minister says they arrived Saturday. They had traveled from Congo through Uganda. Officials say the person had been isolated but developed symptoms of the disease. They died at Nairobi Hospital late yesterday. Kenyan health officials are monitoring for possible cases. The Russian government body that oversees public health says it has detected no cases of plague connected to a lab worker who died. The worker died of plague in the Irkutsk region last week. Local officials in Siberia have since been releasing contacts who had been quarantined. Anna Cunningham has more.
20: Kremlin spokesperson Dmitry Peskov downplaying concerns about pneumonic plague. Peskov says people shouldn't listen to rumors. But the lack of official information is raising questions, says Dr. Ashish Jha, a former White House COVID-19 response coordinator.
21: It is concerning given the lack of information coming from the Russian authorities.
20: Russian state media first reported that a 28-year-old woman who worked at an anti-plague institute in Irkutsk in Siberia died in hospital on October 2nd. Russia's health watchdog says she died of pneumonia of unknown origin. Local media reported the lab employee told medics she had accidentally broken a test tube containing live bacteria.
21: There are a lot of red flags here,
20: notes Dr. Jha.
21: She should have probably been vaccinated against it and should have started antibiotics right away.
20: Simon Clark, associate professor in cellular microbiology at the UK's University of Reading, told CBC News plague is only fatal if untreated.
22: There are hundreds of cases of plague around the world every year.
20: US President Donald Trump has offered to help Russia. Professor Clark says there are more unknowns than knowns.
22: It could be that it's a weaponized form of plague. It might be that they're just monitoring environmental exposure to plague.
20: Dr. Jha says the unanswered question is what the lab was doing.
21: Russia has a very extensive biological weapons program. We don't know if this lab was involved in that program.
20: The World Health Organization says based on unofficial information, it believes that the risk to the wider public of pneumonic plague is low. Anna Cunningham, CBC News, London.
12: The winner of this year's Nobel Prize in Physics is Francis Hulzan of Belgium. Hulzan is being recognized for his contributions to the Ice Cube Neutrino Observatory and his discovery of high-energy neutrinos of astrophysical origin. Neutrinos are tiny subatomic particles that can pass through matter.
23: Francis Hulzan realized that the ice at the South Pole could visualize these neutrino messengers from cosmos. The messengers bring information from cosmos. They open the door to distant galaxies and tell us about the processes of exploding stars.
12: Consider them ghostly messengers from space. Scientists believe they offer clues to how the universe evolved. The 82-year-old scientist is with the University of Wisconsin-Madison in the U.S. Francis Hulzan's research dates back to the 1980s. This year's prize money is about $1.7 million Canadian. And that is the latest national and international news from World Report. I'm Marcia Young.
0: Thanks, Marcia. It's Tuesday, October 6th. You're listening to London Morning. I'm Chris Hensing, sitting in your host chair today. Two land disputes in the news this week are highlighting the divide between the views of Indigenous people in Ontario and those of local, provincial, and federal governments. We're going to hear from an expert on the issue coming up. In the weather, you could see some rain tonight into tomorrow. We're expecting a high of 16 today with a mix of sun and cloud. Waiting on that sun to burn off this yellow frost advisory from Environment Canada we woke up to this morning. Right now in London, it's clear and 3 degrees. Ryan Soulier is here with a traffic update. Hey there, Ryan.
1: Hi, Chris. Motorists should watch out for the intersection of Hamilton Road and Egerton. Seeing severe slowdowns there. And a listener did text in saying the road is closed. I also see a collision there. Area highways are collision-free, Chris.
0: Thanks for that, Ryan. Natalie Lovey joins us with the news headlines. Good morning, Natalie.
24: Good morning, Chris. Provincial police are investigating the cause of what's been described as a horrific crash in Norfolk County. Also, the trial for the self-described Crypto King will get underway this morning in a Toronto courtroom. We'll have details on these stories and others at 7:30.
0: As you might have heard in the news this week, there's a couple of disputes involving indigenous communities in this province and various levels of government. They're highlighting just how far apart we are on the issues surrounding land title and treaty rights. Over in Ottawa, Algonquin leaders are closely watching progress on the Taywin housing development. It was originally seen as an indigenous-led development that was proof of reconciliation in action. And in Toronto, the Six Nations of the Grand River are suing the governments of Canada and Ontario, saying the Crown sold off their land, mismanaged their trust funds. The trial, which begins yesterday, is decades in the making and expected to take a decade to litigate. Veldon Coburn's a member of the Algonquin of Pequagunong and an expert in Indigenous land rights and governance, also an assistant professor of education at McGill University. He joins us here now. Good morning, Veldon.
2: Good morning.
0: This situation in Ottawa, the Taywin development there, it affects you personally as a member of the Algonquin Nation. Can you lay out the dispute as you see this?
2: Yeah. So, I mean, even within Ottawa City Council and for the city, the development was a little bit contentious because it was one of the proposals for expanding the city limits several years ago as they were going to, you know, push it out and make room for new suburb. And it was some of the undesirable land. There was engineering reports that said, well, you can't really build on this and it's not going to be great. And it won out over what some had seen was a competing, more promising area. And but it won out using the Algonquin name in a slight way. In any case, like, it was touted as a partnership between this Taggart Development Corporation, which is one of the largest real estate development corporations in sort of the region, and the Algonquin Nation. So they win the sort of bid, as it were, and gets through planning and housing committee. Still fairly contentious and quite opposed, actually, by the Algonquins on not just the Ontario side, but the Quebec side, where 70% of the nation is, and they still have rights and title. But despite using the name, it was really this Algonquins of Ontario Realty Corporation, which was established as an economic development vehicle because we're 30 years into negotiating Ontario's first modern treaty. And so several million dollars were sort of borrowed against the future through a promissory note. And, you know, to the surprise of many Algonquin, including myself, they sort of jump in bed with this Taggart Corporation, which is run by the Taggart family. And despite our opposition, even up until last year, we didn't know actually that the reins, the corporate executive, had been handed over to members of the Taggart family. So our own corporation to manage real estate investment and economic development in that regard, the whole, well, of four corporate director positions, both the president and the CEO, two separate positions, not together as you might find in other corporate structures, were given to two members of the Taggart family. So they're now sort of running our own organization that was developed out of our own self-determining interests for our economic affairs.
0: Does the Taggart family have any Indigenous ancestry?
2: No. And they note that they don't in reporting. They're not Algonquin and state that, well, this is still an Indigenous-led initiative. And it's hard to swallow that. Two grand chiefs from the tribal councils in Quebec came out and spoke against it last year. But despite moving forward, they call it reconciliation, which I have a hard time believing myself.
0: For folks like you who have a stake in the outcome of these land deals, are there any mechanisms to ensure that the revenues are fairly distributed considering that shakeup?
2: Well, so as I mentioned to other people, if you give it a charitable view and be very generous, is that on the one hand, we might have an equity stake in it and that perhaps their expertise and their success in securing such a deal will reap some return on what I think might be about $6 to $8 million only of a development that may be several billion dollars. So it was meant to be set aside for generating further revenue for the benefit of the Algonquin in this particular region. So there's not going to be any individual cut, like I'm not going to get a dividend payout, but it's going to be sitting in a pool for other economic development, whether it be business development or learning, education, and training of individuals for by way of grants. So on the one hand, there could be a positive outcome in that regards.
0: I do want to say for the Tegra family here, they have said that they took on the role

0: independent and we could have just been the junior partner in the matter, or even just have an equity stake.
1: Velton, so. I just wonder, you know, we're coming off the National Day for Truth and Reconciliation. Many of us grappling with that idea of actual reconciliation. We see these things that politicians have said, this is a version of reconciliation. And then we hear the way that you're describing what's happening in Ottawa as something that might be lip service. Is there a worry at all that these projects that maybe were once looked at as the way to go, maybe informed across Canada, other projects that are shifting away from true reconciliation?
0: Yeah, I think so. And many, I think, had feared as much. So if there was any sort of anxieties about, being pushed into the back seat or having some of our initiatives be overrun by people from the outside, that it would not be truly determined by ourselves and in free and equal sort of partnership. This case kind of runs up against it too. So there are good and bad examples. This one might come down the middle. It's I would just say, like, this is a initiative that was by and for Algonquin, and that there were other ways that they could have left the arrangement in such a way that we could still remain autonomous and but a partner.
1: Okay. I got to leave it there, Velton. Thanks so much for joining us and talking about this.
0: It's a pleasure.
1: Velton Coburn's an assistant professor of education at McGill University, also a member of the Algonquin of Pequannagon First Nation. He's an expert in Indigenous governments and land rights. It's about 7:19 here on London Morning. Let's play a new track from Thunder Bay rocker Thay May. The Anishinaabe musician says it's about refusing to be defined by struggle. It's called Lip Service.

0: That's the MA with her new track Lip Service. Ryan Soulier, let's take a look at the traffic there. How's it going?
1: Hi there. Still seeing severe slowdowns at Hamilton Road at Egerton. Also a collision icon there. A listener did text in to say that Hamilton Road was closed in both directions there. So far, I've not heard any official word from London Police. We're seeking that as we speak. Right now, area highways do look collision free. Not a bad day for your drive. Light winds, good visibility, clear roads. If you do see something out there that we should know about, you can use our text line to let us know. Just reach out at 519-281-6593.
0: Hey, Ryan, let's look at the forecast from Environment Canada here. A high of 16 today with a mix of sun and cloud. We could see some rain tonight that could then leak into tomorrow, but so far today, it's been pretty nice. A clear and crisp morning, hovering around 3 degrees right now in London. It's time now to get in Matt Cullen. He's doing sports for us here. Matt, how you doing?
2: Morning to you, Chris.
0: Thanks for being here. It's so funny waking up in the morning show world. I'm getting into this world where I'm trying to understand how to follow sports still when the clock rings so early. So I'm happy that you're here. I was trying to catch the action last night in the NHL. Ottawa Senators, Boston Bruins had a bit of a rough go. What happened?
2: Yeah, that was kind of the marquee matchup last night. Kind of a light schedule for a Monday night, just the four games. Ottawa, good and bad. Let's start with the good. Tim Stutz, 2 goals and an assist. If you're a Sens fan, they go on to beat the Boston Bruins 4-1. If you're a Leafs fan, you might not like that so much, but the Ottawa Senators are 2-0 this year and looking good. Mention the bad, though, and that's because they lost their starting goaltender, Linus Ullmark, had to leave the game after the second period. Took a bump in the middle frame. Coach Travis Green said that he tweaked something and it was more precautionary, but Ullmark missed 14 games last year due to personal reasons. And game two, not ideal to be losing your starting goaltender. Tim Stützle, though, flying last night, 3 points, and he thinks the good start is important.
3: Well, I think in general, I think we didn't like the way we started the last couple of years, and we always had to dig each other out of the hole. We were always down points, trying to make the playoffs, and it was really important for us to have a good start, and I think 2 games is nothing. We just got to keep rolling and keep making those team efforts, and then we're going to keep winning.
2: Neat story last night between the Winnipeg Jets and Sidney Crosby and the Pittsburgh Penguins. The Jets scored a 3-2 win. Highlighted, though, of course, by perhaps who's not playing, and that's Connor Hellebuck, the star goaltender, is sitting out hoping for a trade out of town. So 27-year-old journeyman Clay Stevenson coming in to pick up the win. Pittsburgh is where he made his NHL debut in a losing effort. Comes back, stops 29 shots, his first victory as a Jet. Get the Maple Leafs back on the ice tonight, taking on the Predators. The Canadians get a date against the reigning Stanley Cup champs in Carolina, and the Sens back on it to back-to-back for Ottawa. They play against lowly Detroit tonight, who are certainly in a world of hurt at the moment.
0: Yeah, let's stick with the rink here. A major announcement yesterday. This is what I was talking about this morning. You wake up to a surprise.
2: Yeah, well, the great eight, Alexander Ovechkin, he says it's time to call it a career after this year. 41 years old, he passed Wayne Gretzky last year for the NHL's all-time lead in goals. So his 22nd season will be his last.
4: It's hard to say when, but overall, you know, like, games changed, you know, younger, and I kind of have to feel my body as well, you know. Like I said, I'm not 20 years old, and I want to play with my kids on growing up, play hockey, play soccer, play basketball, and I want to be healthy enough to do that kind of stuff.
2: So Chris Ovechkin's legacy on the ice, blazing speed, crunching hits, goal scoring, and that famous one-timer on the power play. Off the ice, a bit more complicated, often appearing to support Russian President Vladimir Putin, including in a television advertisement earlier this summer. From Russia, he says he's pro-Russia, but he's anti-war, and that's his stance on that.
0: On the game side there's talks of trying to get him in the Hall of Fame almost immediately. Is that something you can do?
2: Yes. Usually there's a few years that go by, but once you are retired, you technically are eligible for the Hall of Fame. So that would be, it's a matter of time. There's no doubt about that. Yeah. When you're the number one goal scorer, you're going in, and I'm sure it'll be sooner rather than later.
0: Soccer here now. World Cup's well behind us. A big soccer game tonight to pay attention to.
2: Yes, there is. Lots of intensity for this one. Not quite World Cup intensity, but it's Canada versus USA. So That's that usually makes for a must-see event, and the match will be an interesting one, not just for the talent on the pitch, because of the tension that's going on between the two countries, particularly highlighted by the American-born Canadian soccer coach Jesse Marsh, who never shies away from the controversy.
5: Look, I'm American, but I'm really proud to be the Canadian national team coach. I think we know I'm not afraid to say things that I think sometimes need to be said. But I've had a unique perspective being an American and having a bit of a Canadian mentality. I've taken that on as something that I take very seriously. And when I believe that there's things that need to be said and stood up for, then I do that. Do I cross the line sometimes? Probably. But so what?
2: Might be public enemy number one in Minnesota tonight when Canada plays the United States. Also a big match for Lionel Messi, expected to be the great Messi's last international match when Argentina plays Benin later on. So a big night for footy.
0: Okay, I got about a minute here. What's the LT watching here? Anything else?
2: All right, rapid fire round. Monday Night Football last night in the Big Easy. It was the Battle of the South. Atlanta took that one over New Orleans 45-24. It was the Robinsons. Sounds like it could be a song. Bijan and Brian, no relation as far as I know. They ran in 5 touchdowns. It was a big win for Atlanta, who's looking good. Also keeping an eye on the baseball playoffs, the White Sox, the once lowly White Sox, are one win away from the American League Championship Series, up 2-0 now over Cleveland after a win last night. And the big bad New York Yankees, Chris, on the ropes after they lost their second straight game to Tampa Bay, who also lead the best of 5 series 2-0.
0: Yeah, something to watch. Thanks, Matt. I appreciate your time.
2: Thanks a lot.
0: Matt Collin doing sports for us this morning. You are listening to us here on London Morning. Coming up, your hydro bill's gone up. It might go up even more if London Hydro has its way. We'll talk to the CEO of the utility on our program. And London musician Emily Garber just released some new songs. She's performing this Sunday at Warm and Fuzzy Fest in the city. We'll hear what's going on with her these days on our program. It's clear and 3 degrees here. The time is 7:30.
6: This is CBC News. From CBC London, the 7:30 local news. Good morning, I'm Natalie Lovey. Provincial police are looking into the cause of what's been described as a horrific crash in Norfolk County. It happened on Thompson Road East at Duncombe Road in Waterford shortly before 6 last night. Police say a passenger vehicle collided with an SUV. A Good Samaritan pulled the driver from the burning SUV. The driver of the passenger vehicle was airlifted to hospital with serious injuries. Thompson Road East remains closed at Duncombe Road in Waterford as police investigate the cause of the crash. Charges have been laid after police say an impaired driver hit an ambulance in South London. It happened Sunday night at around 9:30. Officers responded to a home on Duchess Ave near Dean Street following reports of an ambulance being struck by a vehicle. Investigators determined the driver hit a parked ambulance before colliding with a second parked vehicle in a driveway, then fleeing the area. Shortly after, police received multiple reports of a silver sedan being driven dangerously in the area of Western Road and Sarnia Road. According to police, the vehicle was reported to be driving on sidewalks, down a flight of stairs, through red lights, and nearly hit pedestrians, all while driving with significant damage to one of its tires. Officers found the suspect vehicle at the entrance to Victoria Hospital on Commissioners Road East. Police say the suspect assaulted 2 officers before being taken into custody shortly before 10 o'clock. No injuries were reported. A 46-year-old London man is facing multiple charges, including 2 counts of assaulting a peace officer and failing to stop after an accident. The trial for a self-described crypto king is set to begin this morning in a Toronto courtroom. He's the now 27-year-old who was accused of defrauding people who thought they were investing in cryptocurrency and foreign exchange. Angela King has more.
7: A jury is expected to hear opening statements this morning in the trial of self-proclaimed crypto king Aidan Pleterski. The 27-year-old has pleaded not guilty to 1 count each of fraud over $5,000 and laundering the proceeds of crime. Pleterski was arrested in the spring of 2024 after a lengthy investigation. Police allege he operated a multi-million dollar fraud scheme for 2 years using money he received from investors. In 2022, he was forced into bankruptcy by some of those investors. The prosecution is expected to call more than a dozen witnesses. Pleterski is representing himself at the trial. Angelina King, CBC News, Toronto.
8: A city bylaw crackdown is creating an extra cost for churches holding funerals in the downtown core. Some churches say that for years they placed a city-provided bag over parking meters in front of the building. It reserved the spots for funeral coaches and family cars lined up for a procession. But a city bylaw says that churches must pay for meter bagging. That's $17 per meter plus a $50 administration fee. Catherine Skelly works at First St. Andrew's United Church. She says cracking down on the bylaw overlooks families' grief.
9: For a funeral, I mean, to me, it's a respect thing to be able to offer those parking spaces free of charge for, you know, for the sake of a couple of hours for families and friends who have lost somebody dear to them. It just seems like it shouldn't be an issue.
8: Skelly says that since the city started enforcing the bylaw, First St. Andrew's funeral attendees have had to absorb the cost of parking. The City of London says that all parking spaces are subject to fees in the bylaw and that parking compliance staff does not have the authority to exempt anyone. And advance voting is underway in London's municipal election until October 11th. CBC News has been talking with Londoners about whether they're paying attention to the campaign and whether they're planning to vote. We met Don Connolly in White Oaks, and he says he's frustrated by how little he thinks has changed over the decades. But he rejects the idea that frustration is a reason to stay home.
10: You know, things don't change, really, in the long run. I'm 71 years old, and things don't change. You know, there were screw-ups in the 60s, there were screw-ups in the 70s, there were screw-ups in the 80s, and they're still screw-ups. They're just, like, different title on them. That's about it. I've already voted, yeah. I'm going to be out of town, so I already voted. And I feel if you don't vote, you can't complain.
8: For local election coverage, you can head over to the CBC London website. Voting day is set for October 26th. And Chris, that's your 7:30 local news.
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0: We've spoken a lot about hydro bills lately, and many of our listeners have told us about how much of a shock it's been to see how much they've been getting charged lately. But London Hydro is hoping to charge even more. The utility is applying to the Ontario Energy Board to be able to charge next year an increase. CEO Usni Semsedini is here to explain. Good morning. How are you doing?
1: Good, Chris. Thanks for having me.
0: Let's talk about this charge here. Why do you want to charge more?
1: Well, I guess the first thing is I don't want to charge more. We understand affordability is an issue for everyone in the city of London. But the truth is the grid is growing and we're having to make investments in our infrastructure, replace aging infrastructure, and build the capacity for tomorrow.
0: What are you looking at when we talk about the numbers? How much could this affect somebody's bill?
1: So for the average residential customer, we're looking for just over a $6 increase per month. The one thing that I think people sometimes don't realize is they see their hydro bill. And, you know, really the hydro bill is made up of both electricity and water. It's actually two utility bills. We simply bill water on behalf of the City of London and collect and those dollars. So for us, as you look at London Hydro, what some people don't understand is for what London does, which is get electricity from the transmission grid, deliver it to your home, send your bill, send crews out there when storms happen. What London is charging, London Hydro is charging for this, is $30 a month. That's what our total collection for a residential customer is today in the City of London. And that charge is looking to go up from $30 a month to just over $36.
0: And that's not based on usage at all. So that doesn't have anything to do with you plugging in, you know, a new TV or anything like that. That's just the charge to deliver the service.
1: Correct. So if you're using power or not, the grid needs to be built, the bills need to be sent out, crews need to be dispatched for power outages. So the Ontario Energy Board decided probably about 10 or 15 years ago, that distribution rates should be fixed. It shouldn't matter how much energy you use, you pay a fixed charge every month for the usage of it.
0: Did you look at trying to cut this back at all? How did you get to six?
1: Absolutely. So what we do is we put our engineers go out and look at the plans that we're looking to put forward and what absolutely needs to be done. We use risk-based assessments to see how much of our infrastructure needs to be built. We look at forecasts in terms of where electricity usage is going, and we try to make the best decisions we can that balances essentially reliability, affordability, and capacity. The truth is you want a city that has capacity, that can attract new companies to come here, that can drive economic development. Those things all happen because we invest in the grid.
0: When we think about how much hydro makes, last year hydro brought in $11 million, slightly higher than the previous year because of bankruptcies. $600,000 had to be written off because of customer bankruptcies. Are you worried at all that the price of everything rising, there could be more bankruptcies?
1: We're always worried about affordability. I would say, you know, we manage bad debt. It's a part of our business at London Hydro. But what our goal is to get families the help that they need. So there's two programs available for residents. One is called the Ontario Electricity Support Program, or OESP, which can help families save anywhere between $35 a month and $115 a month on their bills. To date, we've signed up about 14,000 customers on this program, saving Londoners about $10 million in billings a year. The other program that's available to folks is called the LEAP program, which will help if someone is under the threat of disconnections. Unfortunately, the way this program works is that you can't access it unless you are under the threat of disconnection. So far this year, we have helped families to the tune of $650,000 in LEAP funding that has ensured 850 families had the power stay back on, that kids were able to do their homework and have dinner. These are programs I'm proud that we sponsor. And if you're having trouble, please reach out to London Hydro and we can see if we can get you set up with one of these programs.
0: There's a time now for people to, I guess, submit a letter and say why they either support or don't support the rate charge. I was going through some of them there earlier today. Darren wrote in saying, most of our hydro bills in August already jumped. I paid over $400 for the month of September for a family of four. We cannot afford this increase. The focus for London Hydro should be to seek efficiencies and lower costs, not raise them. What would you say to Darren?
1: I guess I would say that I feel where he's coming from. You know, affordability is an issue in the city and it's an issue in this country. Having said that, the electricity grid is a complex grid. And I understand that hydro rates have gone up, but most of those increases have had nothing to do with London Hydro. And we need to make these investments locally. As we look at our 5 and 10 year strategy, we will be looking to build 2 new transformer stations in the city. That ensures we have the capacity to attract large scale manufacturers to create good paying long-term jobs in the city. So I understand for people, it's easy to say, no more increases. I can't handle it anymore. But I would ask people to actually look at our submission, look at the investments that we're making, and understand what it means for the city of London and residences here, not just for today, but really for the future to come.
0: When you talk about other increases, is that inflation the cost of getting this project done?
1: So the other increases are, you know, there's commodity portion to the bill. So when people use their electricity, you know, they pay a commodity portion. And what we get painted with is we are the face of the electricity bill. We bill somewhere close to $500 million a year in the city of London. But as I just said, about $470 million of that does not stay in the city. We simply pass those along to other agencies like the IESO or Hydro One or generators in the province. So the amount that we're working with here is the $30 a bill. That is what London Hydro is building its infrastructure with. The people you see on the roads are being supported by that $30 a month.
0: And just finally here, you talked about demand. What are you seeing? What are you forecasting?
1: Increases. So the IESO is saying that we should expect a 65% increase in electricity usage up to 2050. So as we look at our own forecasts, you know, we haven't built a sort of new capacity or new transformer station in this city in the last 15 years. What we're looking at over the next 10 is probably the need to bring in 2 new stations and rebuild the existing stations that we have to actually create almost the capacity of 3 new transformer stations. So as you can see, you know, over the last 15, there was 1 built. Over the next 10, we expect to build 3. It gives people a sense of the capacity issues that we would have in the city if we weren't investing.
0: Okay. I got to leave it there. Thanks so much for joining us. I appreciate it.
1: Chris, thanks for having me.
0: Usni Samsudeen, he's the CEO of London Hydro. The time now, 7:42 here on London Morning. Let's play some music here. This is from British group The Wave. It's the project of Blur guitarist Graham Coxon and musician Rose Eleanor Dougal. This is Moth to the Flame.

0: That's the Wave with Moth to the Flame from their 2023 album, City Lights. Ryan Soulier here with a look at traffic.
1: I just got that. City Lights, Moth to Flame.
0: Explain moths, it for the rest of us.
1: They are attracted to light.
0: Oh, I just got that too.
1: Yeah, there you go. I really sometimes don't wake up until well after the show, so you're experiencing a bit of that now. Let's get to the traffic, the serious business of traffic. I'm still seeing signs of a collision on Hamilton Road at Egerton Street. Also severe slowdowns for east, west, and northbound commuters there. A listener did use our text line to say Hamilton Road was closed in both directions there. We have reached out to London Police and await their response. So maybe if that stretch is on your commute and it's safe to use your phone, please, you could let us know what you see there. I will give out our text line in just a minute. Right now, the rest of the city is seeing minor slowdowns as we near the peak of the morning commute. Area highways still collision free. And if you're walking, biking, or working outside, winds are pretty light. Visibility full today at 24 kilometers. Now here is that text line for your traffic tips and more. Reach out to London Morning by texting 519-281-6593.
0: Hey, so Ryan, let's take a quick look at the weather here. According to Environment Canada, it could get up to 16 degrees today. Mix of sun and cloud. Chance of showers overnight that could... well, they could run into tomorrow morning as well. The rest of the week looking pretty much the same here. A little chance of rain. Does look like a clear weekend, though. Sunday looking pretty nice. Hovering around patio weather, at least in the fall style, for that Thanksgiving weekend. Right now in London, clear and hovering around 2 degrees. That cozy season, it is here. If you're looking for something to embrace this season, London's Warm and Fuzzy Fest may be for you. It's a fundraiser in support of the Humane Society of London and Middlesex. It's happening this Sunday at the Side Launch Brewing Company. Joel Plaskett's going to be headlining the concert. London songwriter Emily Garber also taking the stage. She spoke with Angie Seth on CBC's Afternoon Drive about her latest song releases.
2: I've released 3 songs that are coming, that are, will be on the final record. The record is, it's a process. It's taking a long time, years in the making. I'm making it with Jim Bryson, who is in Stittsville, Ontario, just outside of Ottawa. And it's a real labor of love.
3: It certainly is. And some of the themes you kind of center around in this particular song, women and family, divorce, being a single parent, grief. Talk to me about what inspired you to tackle these themes in the album, in some of these songs.
2: I guess it's, I mean, ultimately, it's my own life that's inspired a lot of it. The death of my mother, my own divorce, and raising my daughters on my own. But also, you know, I see it around me. I have many friends who've lost parents and are also raising kids on their own or maybe with a co-parent. But ultimately, you know, as women, we take on so many of the jobs, and not just when we're single parents, but also when we're in relationships with the father.
3: Yeah, no, absolutely. And I mean, it's so important to highlight that. But I even think for you to be able to take that step back, take the time for yourself, create the album, but having those moments with your kids as well. Talk to me about that and that whole process.
2: I was so lucky to have a mother who really taught me that all of us are important. We each are important. There's no one is more important than anyone else. Mm-hmm. And she always had a life that was full of her own ambition. And I'm really trying to pass that on to my daughters, that they see their mother living her own life and pursuing her dreams, and also at the same time getting the attention and the love that they need.
3: Oh, that is so beautiful. And it's so inspiring what your mother has given you. And I can just get a sense that your daughters are really going to feel that from you. Making music isn't easy. It's expensive. But this was a priority for you. Why?
2: I come from a long line of musicians and artists, and I feel like I'm called to do this. And it's always been something that I've wanted to do. And even though I'm turning 48 next week, I feel like a kid when I'm doing this, and it just fills me with such joy and satisfaction in a way that, you know, even in other areas of my life, I don't feel the same way.
3: Well, happy birthday, early birthday from all of us here to be one of the first ones to tell it to you. But as now you're reflecting, you know, as one gets older and sort of we hit whatever, you know, year milestone we want to sort of, you know, mark, carrying on this legacy, the generation of musicians and folk singers that you've had in your family, what does that mean to you?
2: Oh my gosh. It means so much to me. Mm. I feel like the product of the Garbers and the Farquhars and their love of the arts. And I want my daughters to feel that and my nieces to carry it on, which they really are. My daughters do play instruments and have been in musical theater, community theater in London. One of my nieces is really a savant when it comes to playing guitar. And it's really a point of pride.
3: Oh, the talent continues in your family, indeed. Before I let you go, you'll be performing at the Warm and Fuzzy Fest this weekend, and it is in support of the Humane Society for London and Middlesex. Talk to me about what it means to be at the event, but also the Humane Society has a very warm spot in your heart.
2: Oh, it does. We fell in love with our little kitty cat who's passed on, but Jake was a real member of our family, and it's a real delight to be one of the draws for such an important organization in our city, and a personal career highlight to be opening for Joel Plaskett, who I totally adore.
0: That starts at 6 o'clock on Sunday. That's London songwriter Emily Garber, who will be performing this Sunday at Warm and Fuzzy Fest in London. She was speaking with the CBC's Angie Seth. All right, it's 7:52 here on London Morning. Paul McGowan's here with today's business news. Hey, Paul, how you doing?
4: Good, Chris. How are you?
0: I'm doing all right here. Donald Trump's tariffs, they're back in court today. What are we watching?
4: Well, we're watching exactly how long it takes to get a decision here. And these tariffs, by the way, are the global tariffs that Trump imposed in late July, not the 50% tariff on some Canadian goods. But these global tariffs will go before a panel at the U.S. Court of International Trade. That's where the Liberty Justice Center will argue that the 1970s trade law used to impose them was used improperly. And if this is giving you deja vu, it's because you have, in fact, heard this before. The Liberty Justice Center is the same group that challenged Trump's initial round of tariffs. And that case, of course, went all the way to the Supreme Court and resulted in the striking down of those tariffs, plus billions of dollars in refunds for U.S. importers. Whether these current tariffs hold up any better in court remains to be seen. A decision could take a while because even if the Court of International Trade reaches a relatively speedy decision, either side could then appeal that decision to the U.S. Court of Appeals, and the fight could again reach the Supreme Court. So a decision in this tariff case is likely to be months away.
0: Okay, something to keep an eye out for. In Ottawa here, Canada, they're looking to make changes to defense procurement. What's happening?
4: It was just over a year ago that Canada launched the Defense Investment Agency. It was designed to streamline military purchases at a time when Mark Carney's government was making the largest investment in defense spending in the last 70 years. That agency is not going away, but sources who spoke to CBC News say that we'll see legislation today that transforms the Defense Investment Agency into a crown corporation. In essence, that's about disentangling defense procurement from some of the bureaucracy in Ottawa and about giving CEO Doug Guzman more authority and more discretion. And this is not the first attempt at giving the Defense Investment Agency more latitude. Legislation was put forward in the spring session of Parliament that would have allowed the agency to bypass the old procurement system. That bill has not passed yet, though, and this new legislation takes things one step further in giving the agency some operational independence.
0: Okay, Paul, we're going to end here in Norway. They're considering a temporary ban of those smart glasses in certain public spaces. Where would these glasses be banned?
4: So the idea is to ban the glasses in places where privacy is important. So healthcare facilities, fitness center change rooms, places like schools and playgrounds where there are lots of kids around. But the ban could be even broader than that. Authorities say that it could extend to shopping centers, beaches, museums, even to public concerts, which is kind of baffling to me because I would rather somebody film a concert using their glasses instead of blocking my view potentially with their phone.
0: Good point.
4: The plan, though, according to legislators, is to introduce this ban to Norwegian Parliament as soon as possible. Two important notes. This is, as you said, Chris, a temporary ban. The idea is to give authorities a better sense of how this would work and whether additional devices should be included under a more permanent ban. But also, lawmakers say that they are considering exceptions to the ban for certain vulnerable groups. They want to make sure that, quote, socially beneficial uses of smart glasses are permitted in some circumstances.
0: Yeah, I heard a story about somebody who's blind and they use these and it's been very helpful for them as they move through the world. So I guess always two edges of tech, eh?
4: Yeah, exactly.
0: Thanks for this, Paul. I appreciate it.
4: Thanks, Chris.
0: Paul McGowan with CBC Business.
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0: It's been a bit of a chilly, crisp Tuesday here in London as we wake up, getting out of that frost advisory. Natalie Lovey is back with a look at a local news update. Hey, Natalie.
1: Good morning, Chris. Some downtown London churches are sharing their frustration with a city bylaw cracking down on free street parking for funerals. Some churches in the core have been placing city-provided bags over parking meters in front of their buildings for years, but a city bylaw states that churches must apply and pay for meter bagging. Chris.
0: Hey, so Natalie, coming up on London Morning, cost versus compassion. We're going to hear more about those downtown churches and what they say is wrong with the downtown parking bylaw. And we're going to see a game board inspired by Donald Trump called American Dictator. Why is it selling like hotcakes? We'll hear from the creators next. London Morning will return right after World Report.

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1: Jordan Tannehill's breakout novel, The Listeners, was about a woman who hears a low sound and everyone thinks she's crazy. His latest novel is about someone who sees ghosts, no one believes him, and everyone thinks he's crazy. Jordan will be here to talk about his novel and why he's interested in what happens when no one believes you.
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0: 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The CBC News is next. Coming up in half an hour, it's The Current with Matt Galloway.
3: Hockey has been the driving force in Cassie Campbell-Pascal's life, and as she says, it's given her everything, but never for free. The Canadian hockey star, Cassie Campbell-Pascal, and how she's pushed for change in the women's game, coming up on The Current.
4: This is World Report. Good morning. I'm Marcia Young. A national day of protest is being held across France. Students line up opposite police and riot gear in Strasbourg. They are joined by teachers and unions who say the condition of the education system is unacceptable. Tens of thousands of students are expected to take part in today's day of protest. This student, Colleen, recently graduated from high school.
5: So there are massive inequalities between schools. Some have means and some don't, so they don't have teachers. The buildings are failing. It is way too hot in the summer and way too cold in the winter.
4: The students say they are also protesting what they call police brutality. Several people have been injured during the protests, and more than 5,000 arrests have been made since the demonstrations began. Kenya is reporting its first case of Ebola. Officials say a Kenyan national traveled from the Democratic Republic of Congo to Kenya on Saturday. By late Monday, he was dead. Now there are questions about why the man was able to make the trip. Kenyan health officials say he had already been ill in the Congo for a month and had been treated at multiple hospitals.
6: So far, we have listed 28 contacts of the deceased, including family members and healthcare workers who attended to the deceased. We're also pursuing a further 23 passengers and 4 crew members who are on the same flight with the deceased.
4: Kenyan health officials from an update earlier today. They say the man flew to Kenya via Uganda. It is still not clear how he was able to get through the public health screenings at both airports in the Congo and Kenya. The winner of this year's Nobel Prize in Physics is Francis Hulzen of Belgium. Hulzen is being recognized for his contributions to the Ice Cube Neutrino Observatory and his discovery of high-energy neutrinos of astrophysical origin. Neutrinos are tiny subatomic particles that can pass through matter.
7: Francis Hulzen realized that the ice at the South Pole could visualize these neutrino messengers from cosmos. The messengers bring information from cosmos. They open the door to distant galaxies and tell us about the processes of exploding stars.
4: Consider them ghostly messengers from space. Scientists believe they offer clues to how the universe evolved. The 82-year-old scientist is with the University of Wisconsin-Madison. Francis Hulzen's research dates back to the 1980s. This year's prize money is about $1.7 million Canadian. Faculty at Cornell University are preparing a vote of no confidence against the school's administration. They introduced the resolution last night. The CBC's Chris Reyes is following the developing story from New York. And Chris, what is the latest?
8: Cornell's Faculty Senate has given notice that it plans to put a vote of no confidence before its members, so about 120 of them. The resolution will be put on the agenda at their next meeting on October 14. So this is the body, Marcia, with representatives from most of the university's departments, and their mandate is to oversee the school's academic affairs. And a no confidence vote sends a message loud and clear from the school's professors and teaching staff that they've lost faith in the university's ability to handle the fallout from this sexual assault lawsuit. They would be joining the chorus of students who are protesting against the school. There was a large group on Monday, another planned later this week, all of them showing solidarity with Jane Doe, the female former student accusing 7 former and current Cornell male students of gang raping and drugging her.
4: What effect can this resolution have?
8: It's largely symbolic. It would be an on-the-record admonishment of the school's administration. What the Faculty Senate can't do is remove any of them, including the president of the university, Michael Kotlikoff, who made his first public statement earlier this week, pledging to investigate what went wrong since Jane Doe first reported the alleged sexual assault back in 2024 to the school and Cornell police. But it does put even more pressure on the school to do something about this case and the accusations of toxic party culture and rampant sexual assaults on campus, especially at fraternities. A vote of no confidence might also add to the growing calls for Greek life to be banned altogether at these schools, so both sororities and fraternities.
4: All right. Thank you.
8: Thank you.
4: The CBC's Chris Reyes in New York. Quebec has voted for change after 8 years of Coalition Avenir Québec rule. The Parti Québécois has been handed a minority government. Leader Paul Saint-Pierre Plamondon is now Quebec's premier designate, and his party's win opens the door to a referendum on Quebec sovereignty. I'm joined now by the CBC's Janice McGregor. And Janice, what can Canadians who are concerned about national unity take away from last night's result?
9: Marcia, at one point, the crowd at Parti Québécois headquarters last night could be heard singing, "Na na na na, hey, hey, hey, goodbye." But it seemed to be a celebration of having pushed Christine Fréchette's government out the door, wiped it off the electoral map. It did not appear to be a taunt aimed at the rest of Canada. Their more sober reality is that even when you combine the popular vote of the two sovereignist parties together, only about 4 in 10 Quebecers backed that option, well short of what they'd need to win a referendum. And in the immediate term, Paul Saint-Pierre Plamondon needs partners to pass the PQ's priorities. The new seat count math at the National Assembly could require constantly shifting calculations. If the opposition Liberals and Conservatives vote together, they have exactly the same number of seats as the PQ. The fourth party, Québec solidaire, with 9 seats, well, that does fall short of official party status, but it could punch above that weight because it holds the swing vote. Minority governments don't always last longer than 2 or 3 years, making Plamondon's pledge to hold off on a referendum until after Donald Trump leaves office look like something that may not happen unless the PQ can govern well enough to be reelected.
4: So where do things stand with Ottawa?
9: Yeah, Mark Carney's federal Liberals kept their powder dry. They did not engage much in this campaign. And the Prime Minister's post last night spoke of building a stronger Quebec and how that helps his mission of building a stronger Canada, helping not just those hurt in the tariff war, but agreeing with the PQ about things like fighting homelessness, too. Even more fascinating, though, was last night's post from Alberta Premier Daniel Smith, congratulating Plamondon, but also saying provinces are stronger when we work together and stand united. That's quite something, coming from a premier who called a referendum of her own on Canada's future later this month.
4: Thank you, Janice.
9: You're welcome.
4: The CBC's Janice McGregor in Ottawa. A number of anti-immigration posters and stickers are raising concern in Ottawa. They're the work of the Dominion Society of Canada. The white nationalist group is growing across the country. It advocates for the mass deportation of millions of people. As Christy Neese reports, some community members and experts argue their posters and their rhetoric constitute a hate crime. Police disagree.
10: I was furious, actually, that these posters were in my neighborhood.
11: Ottawa resident Sarah Fraser first saw the posters a couple weeks ago, featuring the word remigration and old pictures of white men in military uniforms. The posters advertise a group called the Dominion Society of Canada. It wants all temporary foreign workers deported, birthright and naturalized citizenships restricted and revoked, permanent resident statuses rescinded, and immigrants who have not, in their words, integrated to be deported.
12: These other groups were imposed on us. We did not invite them here.
11: Daniel Tyree is the Dominion Society's chair and founder. Tyree says immigrants speaking their languages and following their religions are, quote, fracturing society.
12: And I think the best way to avoid that is by removing people who do not integrate into this society.
13: In my opinion, there's a pretty clear case that Dominion Society of Canada is breaking the law.
11: Evan Belgord directs the Canadian Anti-Hate Network, which researches the far right. He thinks the society is breaking the law by blaming Canada's problems on immigrants and saying that the solution is to remove them.
13: Why aren't the leaders of this organization calling for racist mass deportations being charged? Why are they allowed to have a nonprofit corporation?
11: Ottawa police say the group's posters haven't met the legal threshold for a hate crime. The force won't say whether it's investigating the society's leaders. Christy Neese, CBC News, Ottawa.
4: And finally, police are baffled by the theft of what is thought to be the world's most expensive book or book cover. The Book of Revelation was crafted out of bronze by surrealist artist Salvador Dali. The cover alone weighs 150 kilograms. Officials believe thieves somehow made off with the work Sunday night from a museum in Issoire in central France. The museum's owner told local radio the thieves assassinated French heritage. That is the latest national and international news from World Report. I'm Marcia Young.
14: Hey, it's Nat. It's Tuesday, October 6th. You're listening to London Morning. I'm Chris Ensing, sitting in your host chair today. Some downtown London churches say holding a funeral is costing them and attendees more money due to a city parking bylaw. We'll hear from one church's dean coming up. And in the weather, a high of 16 today with a mix of sun and cloud. You could see rain tonight into tomorrow. Right now in London, it's clear, hovering around 2 degrees out there. Bit of a chill. All right, Ryan Soulier is here with a traffic update. Hey, Ryan.
15: Hi there. Still seeing signs of a collision on Hamilton Road at Egerton Street with severe slowdowns there. Hamilton Road is closed just a few blocks west of the intersection between Chesley Avenue and Pegler Street. Right now, area highways are collision-free, Chris.
14: Good to hear, Ryan. Thanks for that. Natalie Lovey joins us with the news headlines. Good morning, Natalie.
16: Good morning, Chris. A London man is facing multiple charges after an impaired driving crash involving an ambulance. Also, more flu cases are popping up across Ontario ahead of schedule. We'll have details on these stories and others at 8:30.
14: Well, downtown London has a handful of churches. Many of them say they are lacking the same thing, a sufficient parking lot. On a typical day, that might mean members need to take transit, park elsewhere in the core. But what happens when the church holds a funeral? Where can the coach, the cars, line up for a procession? Kevin George is the rector and dean of Huron at St. Paul's Cathedral. He says a city meter parking bylaw is making those questions much more difficult, costly to answer. He joins us in studio to talk about it. Good morning, Kevin.
17: Good morning, Chris. Thanks for having me.
14: Thanks for being here. How did parking previously work when you had funerals at the church?
17: Well, we have three or four metered parking spots in front of St. Paul's Cathedral. And I suspect that going back to the time to when those meters were first installed, the church was afforded the privilege, I guess, to be able to bag those meters when there was a funeral on, for instance, because the walkway to the church is right where those parking spots are. So it allows room for the funeral coach to come and the family car, which is with that, to be able to park there. So we were bagging those meters, and then our bags disappeared at one of our funerals. And after the funeral was over, we discovered they were gone.
14: Before we get into how they disappeared here, yeah. I just want to focus on these spots here. So it's not a lot.
17: No, we're talking for us, it's three parking spots. It allows us room for the funeral home to do what they need to do to provide care for the family when it comes to unloading a coffin, for instance, and loading at the end of a funeral. And also to bring the family car and the two or three immediate people right there at the front so that when they leave to go in procession for a burial, they're able to keep everybody together and go grieve appropriately at the cemetery.
14: And if they're not in those spots, where are people finding parking?
17: Well, all around the block. I mean, we understand the need for, you know, I'm not a big anti or need a ton of parking guy, but I think this just seems very small. We do have a small lot behind the church, and we now have, for the last little while, blocked some of those spots off for the family as well. But it's the convenience of being able to have the family together at a time of grief like that that's really been affected.
14: And part of a ceremony, I imagine, eh?
17: Well, yeah, because when we finish a funeral, we do process right to the funeral coach, right out the walkway, and for the family to be able to step into their cars and go from there.
14: So these bags, they disappear. What happened?
17: Well, we just thought they got nicked, perhaps, in a moment of enjoyment for somebody. Who knows? Things happen downtown sometimes. But we just limped along through the winter. And, you know, we had a few funerals. They weren't that big, so it didn't affect us too much. But we managed with what we had. And then we had a big funeral coming up last week. So we called the city to find out if we could get the bags replaced.
14: What'd they say?
17: They said, no. We took all the bags after COVID, and that's when I learned that that's where the bags went. So now we're told we can apply to have those spaces on any given day, but we're now to pay $17.50 a space, plus a $50 administration fee, of course, for us to book those spaces, which is an added cost of about $115.
14: And that's each time you use that?
17: Each time we use it, yep. So, and then the city sends a employee out early in the morning to bag the meter, and they come back very early the next morning to take the bag off.
14: Hmm. When you initially had those bags, did they cost anything?
17: No. No, we didn't pay for the bags. We didn't pay to use them. And we certainly aren't looking for anything free. I even said at the time, well, what does it cost for the parking? We'll cover that. But we're paying more than that to cover the parking, really. And to us, it's just a small thing. It may seem like a small thing to other people, but to us, it makes a big difference to people at a very vulnerable time. And we look at it and say, you know, this, we do a lot in the downtown core. We're busy with our feeding program at Paul's Place, with our food bank. We're constantly putting in. And it just seemed a little bit of a, left a sour taste to know that now we have to absorb $115 costs every time we have a funeral, because we don't want to pass that on to a grieving family.
14: We did ask the City of London about this, and it said that all reserved parking spaces are subject to fees as written in the bylaw, and that the city's parking services and compliance staff does not have the authority to exempt anyone. What do you make of that?
17: I make of that somebody made a change at some point, but they didn't communicate that to any of the churches, at least not to mine. Because that's not the way the bylaw was. And what I did learn from a city staff, and the staff were incredible, by the way, they don't write these things, but the staff did make clear to me that this is a change that was made post-COVID because of, quote unquote, lost revenue.
14: So what happens next year? You wrote about this. So what have you heard from people, individuals that have been talking about this?
17: I've yet to find anybody who can make sense of this. I did write my Substack about it, and it got a lot of traffic and a lot of feedback. I have been asking Ward 13 candidates and the mayoral candidates what they're doing about this. And it's not just simply about the parking. It's about barriers to us doing what we can to make a livable downtown city, which the city prioritizes. So we do a lot. And what we're looking for is, I want to know from these candidates, how are you going to help us by removing barriers? And most especially in this case, you put a barrier in front of us that wasn't there before. So if we want to really revitalize and encourage living well in downtown, I think we have to look at these things as opportunities to help make things easier for institutions like St. Paul's to continue to do the good work it does.
14: When it comes to these parking spots, what's the solution that works for you?
17: Well, right now, we're following the law. We write the application and we pay the bill. I'd like for the city to redress whatever the change they made at post-COVID and come to the churches in the core and say, look, we don't need to nickel and dime you guys. You can, here's the bags.

0: That means two of those 3 hours are free of those three spots, and it's $3 an hour for the other three spots. It'd be $9, not $17.50 plus administration fee.
1: Okay. A lot to think about here, Kevin. Thanks so much for joining us. Eh?
0: Thanks for having us.
1: That's Kevin George. He's the rector and dean of Huron at St. Paul's Cathedral. It is 8:18 here on London Morning. It's an understatement to say that Londoner Yuri Poole's a Beatles fan, specifically Paul McCartney. For years, he's toured for his show, The McCartney Years, which reenacts the music's legend's mid-70s touring career. And later this month, he's going to play at the Alien Hall as a fundraiser for the venue. A taste of what to expect right now.

0: London's Yuri Poole and the McCartney Years performing a cover of Call Me Back Again by Wings. You can catch the McCartney Years October 31st at the Aeolian. All right, let's take a look at traffic with Ryan here. What's it like out there?
1: Yeah, seeing a new collision now. That is on Dundas Street, a little bit west of Clark Road, pretty much right at Edmonton Street. I'm still seeing major slowdowns on Hamilton Road and Egerton Streets. There was a collision there, and the road is closed just west of the intersection of Hamilton and Egerton between Chesley Avenue and Pegler Street. As I look at the area highways, they still appear to be collision-free. Very light winds if you're going to walk, bike, or work outside today. And if you do have a traffic tip, we have a text line. That number is 519-281-6593.
0: If you are outside today, sweater weather. I think we're finally hitting it pretty hard this morning. 3 degrees right now here in London. The forecast for today, high is 16, mix of sun and cloud. Chance of showers overnight into tomorrow. It's going to hover around the 20s into the weekend as well here. So it doesn't look too bad. It might be a bit of rain there on Friday, but that forecast can always shift and change. It is 8:22. You're listening to London Morning. And we're going to tell you about some London teenagers who are behind a board game inspired by Donald Trump's second term as U.S. president. They're celebrating a major milestone here. The team of 19 neighborhood kids, they've sold more than 20,000 copies of their game in both Canada and the United States. CBC's Kendra Segan spoke with two of the co-creators of American Dictator about how they're keeping up with demand and about their latest Trump-inspired questionable decision playing cards.
2: Salt Lake City. Does anyone own that?
3: My name is Adam Palma. I'm 16 years old, and I'm managing all the 3D printing and the production of that.
4: My name is Jake James. I'm 12 years old, and I'm printing the Canadian pieces.
5: My name is Ethan James. I'm 15, and I'm also printing the Canada pieces.
6: My name is Lauren Ip. I'm 14, and I

0: Is the artist for the game?
1: My name is Will, and I'm 14, and I'm in charge of making the games.
2: All right, so for those who don't remember, remind us, what is American Dictator and how do you play?
3: It's a political strategy game where you try to bankrupt your opponents or take control of the Pentagon. And there are questionable decisions cards, which are all real decisions that a certain person has made that influence how the game is played and sort of change the game flow.
2: So who inspired this game?
3: Donald Trump.
2: Why was Donald Trump your muse for this game?
3: He's done so many crazy things that are not good, and we sort of wanted to speak out against that. And it's sometimes hard to have those conversations, but making a funny game is a really easy way to sort of break the ice.
2: So we last spoke to you guys about a year ago. You were just putting the game out there, and you had about 25 games that you had sold. I understand things have grown. Where are you at now?
3: Lifetime, we're over 20,000 games sold, which has been pretty crazy. We never expected it to get anywhere near this, but we've had a lot of help from Canadian influencer Todd Maffin, who has made two videos, and we've seen a huge surge in sales after each of those.
2: Yeah, I was going to ask, you know, what happened and when did it happen that you started to see various parts of your surges?
3: Well, I reached out to Todd because I'd seen some of his videos and I thought he'd be sort of the perfect person to make a video about this game. And I asked him if I could send him a game. He said yes. And then he made the first video. After that, we had around 7,000-8,000 sales. And then we sent him an update video to sort of show him what's happened since then. And he posted it online. And then we got another huge bump of sales, which was about 10,000.
2: How are you keeping up with this demand?
3: So we have a factory in China that we have recruited to make the games for us because we can't keep up with the demand here. The first 7,000, we made them all here, which was a ton of work. But with the new surge, we want to get them all out before Christmas, so that's not possible. We also employed like 19 different kids in our neighborhood to sort of make the game and print the pieces and all those things.
2: What do you folks make of what's been going on politically lately?
3: We think it's been terrible and crazy and astounding at the same time. Everything he does, it sort of just goes farther to what you even thought was possible, which is why we came out with a second deck of questionable decisions, because he's done so much stuff since the first game that we wanted to comment on.
2: What are some of the new questionable decision cards that exist?
3: We have a quiet piggy card where when someone plays this card, no one else is allowed to talk until it's your next turn, so everyone else has to be silent. We have a redacted card, which shows that you're innocent. So no one really knows what it says, but it says you're innocent, so that's good. And we have It's Not Easy Being Green, where your reflecting pool is the wrong hue, so you scapegoat an Olympian, and you get to put anyone you want on ice.
2: So you talked to me about your many, many sales. Obviously, there's something here that people like them, that they're buying them. What have you heard from people's mouths in terms of reception and what people say about the game?
3: We've had amazing reception, so many kind emails from people, so many kind messages, so many people ordering more than one and sharing with their friends. And the feedback's been really great, not just from Canadians, but also from Americans who are fed up, and all over the world too. We've had great feedback in like Australia or Europe or sort of all over.
2: I was going to ask about the Americans. Have you gotten any criticism, or are people offended by it at all?
3: Well, based on the nature of this game, some people are going to be offended. That's sort of part of life. You just have to accept that. But it's been overwhelmingly good support. Most of our sales now are actually from the United States, and most of the feedback's been really kind.
2: Why do you think Americans are into this game? I feel like it makes sense that Canadians would be, but the American audience?
3: I think what we're seeing with the polls is that his approval rating is going down. He's doing a lot of things that no one voted for. And a lot of people are fed up, and they think it's really funny that a bunch of Canadian teenagers hate him as much as they do, and they want to make a game about it. So.
2: You are doing a lot of really great work so far. You have all these sales that you have to keep up with. I don't want to overwhelm you more, but what's next for you guys? Is there more that you want to do?
3: We have a Canadian scholarship where one person from each high school across Canada can apply, nominated by their principal, for $1,000 from us, and we're going to pick people who we feel have given back to their community the most. So we have the Canadian Scholarship, and we're also going to come out with MAGA-themed game pieces. I'm not going to say too many details on yet because I don't want to spoil it, but similar to the Canadian pieces except for some MAGA icons.
2: Are there more games in your futures at all?
3: We've had some ideas, but we're going to try to get this one caught up and make sure we get these out before Christmas first before we work on making anything new.
2: Absolutely. Okay. Now, like you said, you guys are just a bunch of Canadian teens. Maybe just is a bad word to use there, but you are a bunch of Canadian teens, and you're making this game about big things that are happening in U.S. politics. Why are you folks so engaged, or how do you stay so engaged?
3: I read the newspaper every day, the Globe and Mail. I think it's important to stay current, and it's important to have all the facts if you want to form an opinion on something, especially with all the misinformation nowadays. I think it's important to show people what's actually going on in the world and allow people to see that.
2: How do you think this game could help other teens be more involved in politics, or at least tapped in a little bit?
3: The questionable decisions are really easy because we don't mention any names, so you sort of have to do your research if you want to figure out what the meaning is behind it. And in doing that and sort of looking some of those things up, you can see so much more that's going on in the world.
0: Six.
3: Okay, so now I have to pay your rent.
0: How much?
4: Let's see.
0: 20.
5: Adam Palma is one of the teens behind the board game American Dictator. You also heard from others who were involved in the making of this game. More than 20,000 copies sold in both Canada and the United States. It's partly clouded and 3 degrees here in London. The time is 8:30.
6: This is CBC News. From CBC London, the 8:30 local news. Good morning, I'm Natalie Lovey. It's already that time of year again. Flu cases are popping up across the province. Some family doctors and infectious disease specialists say it's a little ahead of schedule. Mercedes Gastambide reports.
7: If you feel like you're surrounded by people coughing and sneezing at work or noticing more sick calls than usual, you aren't imagining things. Flu season is upon us. Infectious disease specialist Dr. Isaac Bogosh says it's here a little earlier than usual.
8: You know, usually tail end of October, early November, but it's early October. There's some activity.
7: Public Health Ontario reported 202 cases of influenza in the third week of September. Across Canada, a total of 815 cases were reported that same week. Family doctor Joseph Parham says evidence of the flu's early arrival is in his waiting room.
9: I've been seeing a lot of patients who have rapid onset fevers. So that's one of the first major signs where you're like, hey, this is a little different compared to the usual seasonal cold.
7: Dr. Parham says many people don't get tested when they have classic cold symptoms like cough or runny nose, leading to lower numbers of reporting and a more significant rate of transmission.
9: But we're having an early season. Take the precautions now.
7: Influenza and COVID-19 vaccines are rolling out across the province right now for people at highest risk, like seniors age 65 and over or people in the hospital. The general public will have access as of October 26th. Mercedes Gastambide, CBC News, Toronto.
6: Provincial police are working on providing an update to the public following what officers described as a horrific crash in Norfolk County. It happened shortly before 6 o'clock last night on Thompson Road East at Duncombe Road in Waterford. Police say a passenger vehicle collided with an SUV. A Good Samaritan pulled the driver from the burning SUV. The driver of the passenger vehicle was airlifted to hospital with serious injuries. Thompson Road East remains closed at Duncombe Road in Waterford as police investigate the cause of the crash. Windsor police are investigating after a 73-year-old man using a motorized wheelchair was struck and killed by a vehicle while crossing the street. It happened Sunday night around 7 o'clock at the intersection of Crawford Ave and Riverside Drive West. Sandra Andrews Robbins lives in the area at the retirement home on the corner. She says she's been worried about the traffic in the area.
10: I was trying to cross once, and I was starting to cross, but a car heading east went in front of me and turned. So I thought, okay, I'll wait. So now I wait until it's pretty clear, even if there's a green light.
6: Windsor police say the driver remained at the scene and the investigation is ongoing. A London man is facing multiple charges after an impaired driving crash involving an ambulance. It happened at around 9:30 Sunday night. Officers responded to a report of an ambulance being struck by a vehicle by a residence on Duchess Ave near Dean Street. Investigators determined the driver hit a parked ambulance before colliding with a second parked vehicle in a driveway, then leaving the scene. Soon after, police received multiple reports of a silver sedan being driven dangerously in the area of Western Road and Sarnia Road. Police say the vehicle was reported to be driving on sidewalks, down a flight of stairs, through red lights, and nearly hit pedestrians while operating with significant damage to one of its tires. Officers spotted the suspect vehicle at an entrance to Victoria Hospital on Commissioners Road East and tried to arrest the driver. Police say a stun gun was used during the arrest but was ineffective, and the suspect assaulted two officers before being taken into custody shortly before 10. There were no reported injuries. A 46-year-old London man is facing multiple charges, including two counts of assaulting a peace officer and failing to stop after an accident. Some downtown London churches say they are frustrated by city bylaw cracking down on free street parking for funerals. Staff at St. Paul's Cathedral say they have been placing city-provided bags over parking meters in front of the church for years. They reserved three parking spots during funerals, allowing the coach and family vehicles to line up for a procession. But a city bylaw says that churches must apply and pay for meter bagging. Kevin George is St. Paul's rector and dean. He says the city's bylaw enforcement lacks compassion.
4: We just find this sort of nickel and diming a bit small-minded and a little bit insensitive to those who are in very, very tender moments.
6: Other downtown area churches say they've noticed the crackdown in recent years. The City of London says that all parking spaces are subject to the fees in the bylaw. That's $17 per reserved parking space and an additional $50 administration fee. And London's municipal election campaign is in full tilt with advance voting underway. Candidates are trying to reach voters across the city. But one first-time voter CBC News spoke with in the White Oaks area says the campaigns aren't reaching her. Alina Haramiak says she hasn't seen much beyond campaign signs and billboards, and she doesn't know enough about the candidates to decide whether she'll vote.
11: No, like all I've ever seen is like the billboards, like that they stick around and that's it. I don't know. I haven't thought about it. I might not. Like, to give me reasons to vote, like, how will it affect me and, like, those around my age and those younger? And, like, how will it make our life easier and stuff?
6: She says candidates need to do more to reach younger voters, particularly on Instagram and TikTok. Londoners will vote for their new council and mayor on October 26th. And, Chris, that's your 8:30 local news.
5: Thanks, Natalie. That is it for us today. Stick around. On Q, we've got an interesting chat. Do you remember Snooki from Jersey Shore? Well, she traded New Jersey boardwalks for ghost hunting in Ontario. She's starring in her own Crave show called Snooki, the Paranormal Rookie. She joins guest host Jill Deacon to talk about her interest in the paranormal and which haunted Canadian location was the scariest. That's on Q. You can find that wherever you get your CBC podcast. It's also on this morning at 10 o'clock. Then you're also going to want to pay attention to the current as well. You've been hearing about the death of a Russian lab worker, possibly from a plague. They're going to go in depth there to figure out what's going on, what you need to know, and what folks are tracking when it comes to how deadly viruses are housed. That's coming up on The Current after our show. 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This is London Morning.

0: This is a CBC News update. Good morning, I'm Natalie Lovey. Multiple charges have been laid against a London man after an impaired driving crash involving an ambulance. It started with a report Sunday night in South London of a vehicle hitting a parked ambulance before colliding with a second parked vehicle in a driveway, then fleeing the scene. The driver was later taken into custody. Also, some downtown London churches are sharing their frustration with a city bylaw cracking down on free street parking for funerals. They've been placing city-provided bags over parking meters in front of their buildings for years, but a city bylaw states that churches must apply and pay for meter bagging. Finally, some doctors and infectious disease specialists are noticing an earlier-than-usual start to flu season. The most recent Public Health Ontario data shows a 3% positivity rate across the province in the third week of September, which is higher than the week before.
1: Here is the Environment Canada weather forecast for London and surrounding areas. Expect seasonal conditions today with a mix of sun and cloud and daytime high of 16. Tonight is partly cloudy with a moderate chance of showers before morning. Tonight's overnight low is 9. Tomorrow looks mainly cloudy with gusty winds and a moderate chance of showers in the morning. Tomorrow's high 21. Tomorrow night is clear with a low of 7. Thursday shows sunny skies with a high of 19 and a slight chance of showers on Friday with a mix of sun and cloud and daytime high of 18. 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
2: Joey Pettuello runs a coffee roastery, so he knows what a good bean should smell like, how it should feel, the fineness of the grind. 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
3: I didn't drink coffee till university, and I started with instant, but I started with just eating spoonfuls of instant coffee. Like,
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7: This is CBC News. From CBC London, the 12 o'clock local news. Good afternoon. I'm Natalie Lovey. Right now in London, it's mainly sunny, 11 degrees. A section of road in East London remains closed as police investigate a collision involving a cyclist and a London police cruiser. It happened at around 6:30 this morning in the area of Hamilton Road and Chesley Ave. The crash between a cyclist and a marked London police cruiser left the cyclist with unknown injuries. Hamilton Road is closed between Pegler Street and Smith Street as police investigate the cause of the crash. Provincial police are investigating the cause of a crash in Norfolk County. It happened on Thompson Road East at Duncombe Road in Waterford shortly before 6 last night. Police say a passenger vehicle collided with an SUV. A Good Samaritan pulled the driver from the burning SUV. The driver of the passenger vehicle was airlifted to hospital with serious injuries. Thompson Road East has reopened at Duncombe Road in Waterford following an earlier closure. Charges have been laid after police say an impaired driver hit an ambulance in South London. It happened Sunday night at around 9:30. Officers responded to a home on Duchess Ave near Dean Street following reports of an ambulance being struck by a vehicle. Investigators determined the driver hit a parked ambulance before colliding with a second parked vehicle in a driveway, then fleeing the area. Shortly after, police received multiple reports of a silver sedan being driven dangerously in the area of Western and Sarnia Roads. According to police, the vehicle was reported to be driving on sidewalks, down a flight of stairs, through red lights, and nearly hit pedestrians, all while driving with significant damage to one of its tires. Officers found the suspect vehicle at an entrance to Victoria Hospital on Commissioners Road East. Police say the suspect assaulted two officers before being taken into custody. No injuries were reported. A 46-year-old London man is facing multiple charges, including two counts of assaulting a peace officer and failing to stop after an accident. Londoners may be paying more for their power next year. London Hydro is asking the Ontario Energy Board to let it raise its distribution rate. It would cost the average household about $6 more a month, regardless of usage. Usni Semsadini says it's to cover the costs of increased demand and increased costs to update the electricity grid and other infrastructure. He's the CEO of London Hydro. He says London Hydro understands affordability is an issue and that it tries to minimize rate increases by assessing where electricity usage is going and what needs to be built.
8: We try to make the best decisions we can that balances essentially reliability, affordability, and capacity. You know, the truth is you want a city that has capacity, that can attract new companies to come here, that can drive economic development. Those things all happen because we invest in the grid.
7: London Hydro is planning to invest $37 million into equipment renewal and $20 million for additional capacity and automation annually over the next 5 years. If approved by the Energy Board, the new rates would come into effect in May 2027. A city bylaw crackdown is creating an extra cost for churches holding funerals in the downtown core. Some churches say that for years they placed city-provided bags over parking meters in front of the building. It reserved the spots for funeral coaches and family cars lined up for a procession. But a city bylaw says that churches must pay for meter bagging. That's $17 per meter plus a $50 administration fee. Catherine Skelly works at First St. Andrew's United Church. She says cracking down on the bylaw overlooks families' grief.
9: For a funeral, I mean, to me it's a respect thing to be able to offer those parking spaces free of charge for, you know, for the sake of a couple of hours for families and friends who have lost somebody dear to them, it just seems like it shouldn't be an issue.
7: Skelly says that since the city started enforcing the bylaw, First St. Andrew's funeral attendees have had to absorb the cost of parking. The City of London says that all parking spaces are subject to the fees in the bylaw and that parking compliance staff does not have the authority to exempt anyone. And advance voting is underway in London's municipal election until October 11th. CBC News has been talking with Londoners about whether they're paying attention to the campaign and whether they're planning to vote. We met Don Connolly in White Oaks, and he says he's frustrated by how little he thinks has changed over the decades. But he rejects the idea that frustration is a reason to stay home.
10: You know, things don't change, really, in the long run. I'm 71 years old, and things don't change. You know, there were screw-ups in the 60s, there were screw-ups in the 70s, there were screw-ups in the 80s, and they're still screw-ups. They're just like different title on them. That's about it. I already voted, yeah. I'm going to be out of town, so I already voted. And I feel if you don't vote, you can't complain.
7: For local election coverage, you can head over to our website, cbc.ca/London. Voting day is set for October 26th. Taking a look at the local weather forecast today, mainly sunny today, a high of 16 degrees, partly cloudy tonight with possible showers and a low of 9. Tomorrow, mainly cloudy with the chance for showers, high of 21. Tomorrow night, clear, low of 9. Thursday, sunshine, high of 19. More sunshine on the way Friday with a high of 18. Sunny skies expected Saturday, high of 19. And for Sunday, a mix of sun and cloud with a high of 20. 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And that's your 12 o'clock local news.

0: Andre Menard with Kukum La Lune. It's on our album Giveaway Songs. Menard says, a giveaway is a powerful statement of trust. To trust in the Creator, to trust in reciprocity, to trust that good actions flow back to you in a good way. 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I'm Errol Nazareth. 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
1: This is a CBC News Update. Good afternoon, I'm Natalie Lovey. Ratepayers in London may be on the hook for higher hydro rates next year. London Hydro is asking the Ontario Energy Board to approve a proposed distribution rate increase. It would cost the average household about $6 more a month, regardless of usage. Officials with London Hydro say it will cover the costs of increasing demand and updating the electricity grid. If approved by the Energy Board, the new rates would come into effect in May of 2027. Also, a strike by paramedics in Windsor, Essex has been averted. The County of Essex and the union representing EMS workers have come to a tentative agreement. Paramedics were set to strike by Friday after talks ended last week without a deal. No details of the tentative agreement have been released. Pay and staffing levels were among the key issues in the dispute. Taking a look at the regional weather forecast. Mainly sunny today with a high of 18 degrees, a few clouds overnight with a low of 9. Clearing in the morning tomorrow with light winds, high of 23 degrees. Tomorrow night clear with a low of 9. Sunshine Thursday, high of 21 degrees. More sunshine on the way. Friday, high of 20. Sunny sky Saturday, high of 21. And a mix of sun and cloud for Sunday with a high of 22 degrees.
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0: Divka is thankful for many things. Women's rage, a community that loves and embraces them, and goats. Here's Alina Kuzma telling us what the song you're going to hear is all about.
3: This piece is a mashup of two folk songs about goats. In Ukrainian folklore, the goat really represents resilience, mischief, free-spiritedness, and joyful perseverance. For me, this song came about from a place of gratitude for my family's communal music making, for how we held each other up, and for our acceptance and celebration of each other's weirdness. It is also an expression of gratitude for

collective Ukrainian stubbornness. I think it has allowed Ukrainians to survive horrors of war even today. It's kept them together, and I think the stubbornness keeps the essence of who they are alive.

0: It's a band that comes from Thunder Bay, the Honest Heart Collective, and you won't find them around there for a few weeks. They're playing Winnipeg, I see on their website today, and then they won't be back till the 24th of October back home in Thunder Bay. A track there called Second Wind. It's 19 minutes after 4, and the countdown is on for voting day in Ontario's municipal elections. With just a few weeks to go, we've decided to do something a little different for our Hidden Histories column. We're traveling back a century to hear some of the more obscure histories of municipal politics in southwestern Ontario. And joining us now is Tom Peace, helmet on, cycling shorts and jersey at the ready, and set to uncover the surprising place of the bicycle in local government from days gone by. He's our Hidden Histories columnist and a historian at Huron University College. Hello, Tom.
1: Hey, good afternoon, Stu.
0: So there are many, many big municipal issues, and I wonder why you've decided to have us start the series talking about bikes.
1: Well, there's two reasons. One, of course, is that bikes are a hot topic. I've been doing some canvassing for a couple candidates, and I know at the door people feel very strongly about bikes. They either love them or hate them. So it's a hot topic. But also, London has two mayors, well-known in the city, I think, who were deeply embedded into cycling culture. The first is George Wenig, about 100 years ago, and then Jane Blow, who many of our listeners are probably familiar with because she just passed away 5 years ago. But she was the mayor in the 1970s.
0: Okay, so get us a bit up to speed. Who were these two mayors? What were they about?
1: Yeah, so the first thing to say about Wenig is this goes back 100 years ago, and he served 9 one-year terms. And those terms were spread across 4 decades, 1920s, 30s, 40s, and 1950s, wow. Which is a very different municipal context. And I think a lot of us, myself included, wouldn't want to be voting every single year as they once did. But he came to London as a stunt cyclist in the early 20th century from Detroit and never left. He came to ride stunt bikes for the Western Fair. He opened a bicycle shop at 395 Clarence Street, and with the claim to fame, he claimed to make walking expensive. And so he was quite a character, and he rode his bike from London to Halifax, for example, to promote his business, and he also held something annually on his birthday called the Redbird Bicycle Picnic, which is a bike race to Springbank Park, where they actually gave out a bicycle. So he's probably the biggest champion of cycling. But then Mayor Jane Bigelow, she was elected in 1972 and held 2 terms. And she was renowned for riding her bicycle to council with her dog in the front little basket, which I think is pretty cute. But she was a real champion for active transportation, brought a lot of policies in that still define our urban life here in London today.
0: Huh. Fascinating. I mean, both of them, but Wenig in particular. I mean, I guess you would have been a bit of a celebrity if you were an advocate for cycling, you know, 100 years ago, because cycling in the 1920s was kind of what e-bikes are maybe today. You know, that's cutting edge. It's what the cool kids are doing. So, I guess that's how he managed to get people out to vote every year for what you said, 9 terms.
1: Yeah. So, and he's interesting. I haven't done a lot of research into his term. So he seems to have moved in and out of the mayor's office. I think he was a counselor as well at various times. But you're right. Basically before the 1920s and earlier, cycling is a lot like e-bikes are emerging today. It's really a period before the automobile. So the bike is